Absolutely gorgeous. That was I'll Never Go There Anymore from Kelly. Unfortunately, very few people have had a chance to hear it on Broadway. After a troubled out-of-town tryout, lots of rewrites, lawsuits, and behind-the-scenes disagreements, the show opened on February 6th of 1965 and closed that very same night after just one performance. There wasn't even an original cast album. The recording you just heard was made later that year by Sandy Stewart, who happened to be composer Moose Charlap's wife. But years later, Stephen Sondheim said, I'll Never Go Back Again was one of the songs he wished he'd written. Well, imagine hearing this announcement in 1974. A new Broadway musical directed and choreographed by Gower Champion with a score by Jerry Herman, the same composer who'd already given Broadway Hello, Dolly! And Mame. Add Robert Preston and a young Bernadette Peters to the cast, and you've got a sure thing. Instead, the musical Mac and Mabel closed after just 66 performances. The show is about a silent film producer named Mack Sennett and actress Mabel Normand. And one of the songs people remember most from the score is Time Heals Everything.

0: That was the great Bernadette Peters from Mac and Mabel with Time Heals Everything. The original production never found the commercial success everyone expected, but the music outlasted the show's original run in terms of popularity. Songs from the show became favorites in cabaret performances and concerts, recordings. But even though Mac and Mabel didn't last long on Broadway the first time around, it's been revived tons of times in regional and professional theater ever since. Well, Broadway history is full of quite a few what-if moments, and Smile is a big one. The 1986 musical was based on the 1975 film comedy about a group of young women competing in a beauty pageant. The score brought together composer Marvin Hamlisch and lyricist Howard Ashman, who was just beginning to make a name for himself. At the time, nobody could have predicted how significant Ashman's next few years would be. He was on the verge of becoming one of the most important voices in animation. But before that happened, he wrote the lyrics for a Broadway musical that closed after only 48 performances.
1: Good evening, ladies and gentlemen, and welcome to California's 1985 Young American Miss State Pageant. Hosted by California's very own sunshine boy, Ted Farley!
2: Hello, hello, hello! You know, they told me they wanted to get someone younger to do the pageant this year, but George Burns wasn't available. Oh, bear with me, folks, bear with me. The girls are here. I've seen them. Here we are. Oh, I sing! Well, I know this song all right. We use it every year at the national finals down in Baton Rouge. Now, I sing it, not Burt Parks. They don't let him sing anything anymore. My camera, please. Thank you.

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Let's meet her now and wish her well in these last golden moments of her glorious reign. California's young American Miss for 1984, Joanne.

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0: Citrus Fruits outsold Florida Citrus Fruits 3-1.
1: I'm smiling because the Oakland A's are on their way to the pennant.
0: Go!

That's Dick Patterson from the musical Smile. The Broadway production didn't last long, but the show gave us a good look at the moment just before Howard Ashman's career took off. Within a few years, he would help shape what's known as the Disney Renaissance with his work on films like The Little Mermaid, Beauty and the Beast, and Aladdin. And coincidentally, the musical starred one Jodie Benson, who played Ariel in The Little Mermaid film. Now, if you were trying to build a Broadway hit in 1964, Anyone Can Whistle seemed to have a lot going for it. The score was by Stephen Sondheim. The cast featured Lee Remick and a young Angela Lansbury making her Broadway musical debut. And Arthur Lawrence, who had already been part of some major Broadway successes, was directing. On paper, it looked really promising. Then the show closed after just 9 performances. Part of the challenge was that Anyone Can Whistle wasn't an easy show to describe. It revolved around a small town, a supposed miracle, and a lot of questions about what's real and what isn't. Audiences and critics weren't quite sure what to make of it at the time. But the score has had a much longer life than the original production. Here's the title song from the show.

0: That's Lee Remick from Stephen Sondheim's Anyone Can Whistle from 1964. The show may have only lasted 9 performances on Broadway, but it did end up becoming an important part of Sondheim's story. It really shows how far he was willing to push boundaries, and it pointed toward the kind of unconventional musicals he'd become known for. You're listening to Broadway on the Brazos on 103.3 Waco Public Radio. I'm Beth Richards, and if you're just joining us, we're spending this hour looking at songs from Broadway flops. These are shows that closed much sooner than anyone thought they would, but they left behind some pretty wild backstories. Now, here's a show that I'd never heard of until I started doing research for this episode. The Rink opened in 1984 with music by John Kander and lyrics by Fred Ebb, the team behind Cabaret in Chicago. It starred Cheetah Rivera and Liza Minnelli, two of the biggest names in musical theater. The story focused on the relationship between an estranged mother and daughter, and the setting was an old roller rink that the mother owned that was basically on its last legs. The mom, Cheetah Rivera, is ready to have the place demolished and sell the property to developers. Then here comes the daughter, played by Liza Minnelli, to throw a wrench in the works. They spend a lot of time digging through old memories, and here's one of them. From that production, it's Not Enough Magic.
1: Magic. My kid wants magic. And you know something? She's absolutely right. There's not enough magic, not enough sparkle, not enough wonder, not enough glitter, not enough hocus pocus anymore. There's not enough romance, not enough touching, not enough holding, not enough music.

0: You don't?
1: No.
0: Let's see if we can make some. Close your eyes, honey.
1: Oh, Daddy.
2: That's a beautiful mirror ball, Dino.
0: May I have this waltz, young lady?

From the 1984 Broadway flop, that was Not Enough Magic from The Rink on 103.3 Waco Public Radio. Critics were not very impressed with this show. The reviews were rough. And despite the star power on stage, the show never became the hit that a lot of people expected it would. Frank Rich of the New York Times had good things to say about Cheetah Rivera's performance. She even won the Tony that year. But described the show itself as turgid and sour, filled with phony, at times mean-spirited content and empty pretensions. Brutal. We'll talk about brutal. If Broadway has a Hall of Fame for legendary flops, the musical Carrie is in it. Based on Stephen King's first novel, the musical arrived on Broadway in 1988 with a huge budget and even bigger expectations. Instead, it closed after just 5 performances. In fact, its reputation became so legendary that when theater historian Ken Mandelbaum wrote a book about Broadway disasters a few years later, he called it Not Since Carrie, 40 Years of Musical Flops. In the show, after Carrie is humiliated by her classmates, her teacher, Miss Gardner, tries to rebuild her confidence in the song Unsuspecting Hearts.

0: Miss Gardner.
1: And you never will if you don't give it a chance. Now listen to me. You are a beautiful young woman.
0: Me? Yes, you, silly you.
1: Look at those eyes and those lips with the right shade of lipstick.
0: Lipstick, my mother
1: and
0: would
1: with
0: never...
1: the perfect dress, Carrie, it could be wonderful.

0: from probably Broadway's most notorious flop, Unsuspecting Hearts, from Carrie. That comes from the 2012 off-Broadway production of the show that came later. The original Broadway production lasted just 5 performances, which is not exactly the run producers dreamt about, but somehow the show's failure became almost as famous as the show itself. Decades later, people still talk about Carrie, and most Broadway flops would probably love that kind of publicity. Well, here's one that probably surprised a lot of people. Seussical looked like a guaranteed hit. After all, who doesn't love Dr. Seuss? The musical pulled together characters from a bunch of his books into one big story with Horton the Elephant, the Cat in the Hat, Gertrude McFuzz, and the Who's all sharing the same stage. The producers weren't stingy with the money either. The sets were enormous. The costumes were ultra colorful. The cast was huge. But somehow things just never quite clicked. It became so expensive to run that the producers were trying everything they could think of to keep it alive, bringing in Rosie O'Donnell for a month as the Cat in the Hat, followed later by pop star Aaron Carter and Olympic gymnast Kathy Rigby. None of it was enough, and the show closed after 198 performances with losses estimated at around $11 million. But stay tuned. After this number, I'll give you a bit of a happy ending to this one. From Seussical the Musical, here's David Shiner and the cast with Oh, the Things You Can Think.
1: After all of those years being stuck on a page, did you ever imagine you'd see me on stage? Now I'm here. There's no telling what may ensue. No, there's no telling what. But I'll give you a clue.

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I'm Beth Richards, and that was Oh, the Things You Can Think from Seussical. As expensive as the Broadway production was, that's not the version most people are familiar with. After it closed, the writers went back, trimmed the show, simplified the storytelling, and created a new touring version. Now, that's the version schools and community theaters now perform. And today, Seussical's become one of the most frequently produced musicals in America. In a strange twist, Seussical became a much bigger success after it left Broadway than it ever was during its original run. Well, before we get into our next show, let's get a little background on Broadway previews. Now, these are a series of performances that the public can buy cheaper tickets for that happen before the show's official opening night. Think of them as test runs where the creative team can see what works and what doesn't. It's what a community theater might call an open dress rehearsal, and critics are not allowed to review it during that process. Songs can get rewritten, scenes get cut, jokes get polished, and sometimes entire characters disappear. Well, Dance a Little Closer got 25 preview performances to figure things out. Then opening night arrived, and unfortunately, so did closing night. The musical featured a score by Charles Strauss, who had already written Bye Bye Birdie and Annie, with lyrics by the legendary Alan J. Lerner. It was an updated version of the 1936 play Idiot's Delight, set aboard a luxury hotel perched way high in the Alps as political tensions began to boil over. From that Broadway flop, here's Len Cario with There's Never Been Anything Like Us.

every thrill. I've had it all from wall to wall. But you and I are something more.

Len Carew from Dance a Little Closer. That was his first Broadway role since 1979's Sweeney Todd. And critics weren't exactly kind this time. One reviewer joked it should have been called Dance a Little Faster, Close a Little Sooner. And that line has probably outlived the musical itself. Considering that the show managed to open and close on the same day, it's kind of hard to argue that point. Well, Bye Bye Birdie was one of Broadway's biggest hits in the early 1960s. It became a movie, a favorite of school theaters. I was in it in high school myself, and one of the most produced musicals in the country. So about 20 years later, someone had an idea. Why not make a sequel? The original songwriting team came back. Donald O'Connor took over the Dick Van Dyke role. The story picked up two decades later with Albert and Rose married, raising teenagers, and pretty obnoxious ones at that, and somehow getting pulled back into the music business to try and track down a missing Conrad Birdie. And trust me, the plot gets weird. Really, really weird. By the second act, the story includes a religious cult, a punk rock band, Albert falling in love with someone called Rose Number Two, Conrad Birdie running for political office, and enough twists to make your head spin. Critics were pretty baffled. Audiences stayed away, and the show closed after just four performances. From that production, here's Cheetah Rivera.

late, great Cheetah Rivera back in the role of Rose in Bring Back Birdie. I kind of wish they hadn't. You know, one of the funniest facts about Bring Back Birdie is that it wasn't even supposed to go to Broadway. The sequel was originally conceived as a show for amateur licensing because Bye Bye Birdie was such a huge success with schools and community theaters. It only ended up on Broadway after producers read the script and decided to mount it professionally. In hindsight, that might have been the moment someone should have said, maybe let's stick with the original plan. Our final musical for this episode is a bit of an odd one. It was a success, sort of, but it's also remembered as one of Broadway's biggest flops. 2011's Spider-Man, Turn Off the Dark, ran for more than 1,000 performances on Broadway. Most shows would love to have a run like that. But the show is considered a huge flop because the production cost so much and lost an estimated $60 million. The musical was based on Marvel's Spider-Man, but it also mixed in the Greek myth of Arachne. The music was created by Bono and The Edge from U2, and the show had flying superheroes, enormous sets, and some of the most ambitious stage effects Broadway had ever attempted. Spider-Man spent a record-breaking 182 performances in previews. And remember what I said a few minutes ago about how Broadway critics almost never review a show during previews? I mean, the whole point of previews is that the show is still changing, so everyone waits until opening night. Spider-Man completely broke that convention because opening night kept getting postponed while the production underwent major rewrites. Critics basically said, "We've waited long enough." Several major outlets published reviews of the production months before the official opening because audiences had already been seeing the show for so long. The musical starred Reeve Carney as Spider-Man and Patrick Page as the Green Goblin, who, interestingly enough, met a few years later once again in Hadestown. Here's Patrick Page as the Green Goblin with A Freak Like Me Needs Company.

0: From 2011's Spider-Man, Turn Off the Dark. That's Patrick Page with A Freak Like Me Needs Company. The production eventually found its footing, even became a popular tourist attraction. But the math never worked. The show's enormous budget and operating costs meant that more than 1,000 performances still weren't enough to recover the investment. And more than a decade later, it still holds the title of the most expensive Broadway musical ever produced. Now, before we wrap things up, I couldn't resist mentioning a couple of non-musicals. They're not part of today's playlist, obviously, but they're just too strange to leave out. One of Broadway's most legendary disasters was Moose Murders, a mystery in two acts. It opened in 1983, and it closed after just one performance. And that's not the unusual part. The unusual part is that for years, it was almost impossible to find anyone who would admit they'd actually seen it. Critics absolutely demolished the show. And Frank Rich, the New York Times critic we mentioned earlier in the show, famously suggested that even if you were given a free ticket, you should stay home instead. Oh, man. And believe it or not, Moose Murders was revived in 2015 in New York. Not because suddenly people thought it was a lost masterpiece, but because it had become so infamously awful that audiences were genuinely curious to see it for themselves. And then there's P.S. Your Cat is Dead. James Kirkwood wrote it after years of frustration as an actor, and it became another Broadway casualty, closing after just five performances. The show begins with a struggling actor who comes home to find a burglar in his apartment. And that's about the last time the plot makes any sense. It takes so many unexpected turns that reading the synopsis is probably more entertaining than the play itself. But weirdly, after Broadway rejected it, production companies overseas started performing it. It became especially popular in Germany, where it was staged dozens of times. So while Broadway audiences barely got to know it, German theatergoers apparently couldn't get enough. So I guess there's a lesson in all of this. Maybe Broadway doesn't always get it right, but it sure keeps things entertaining. Every now and then, one of those chances becomes the next Hamilton or Phantom of the Opera. And every now and then, you get Moose Murders. One thing all of these shows had in common, hits and flops alike, is that none of them happened without people willing to invest in the arts. Public radio works very much the same way. 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I'm Beth Richards. Thanks so much for joining me for this edition of Broadway on the Brazos. And thanks for helping us keep the magic of Broadway alive on 103.3 Waco Public Radio.
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5: Hi, I'm your co-host today, sitting in for Pat Mitchell Worley, and my name is Thomas Crittles.
6: 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Boyd.
5: This week on Bill Street Caravan, we have the incredible jazz stylings of J.D. Warren and the Rudiment, live from the Green Room in Crosstown Arts.
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7: an exploration of the lives of the pioneers and innovators enshrined in the Blues Hall of Fame here in Memphis, Tennessee. 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
5: That's all coming up right now on Bill Street Caravan.
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7: Today on the show, we've got a group that, you know, I'm a little ashamed to say, I missed their big moments here in Memphis, and they've gotten away from our scene, and here they are returning again to share what they've learned.
5: True that, J.B., man. As is true, a lot of times some of the greatest talents that we have in this city are nurtured here, and a lot of times they leave and go find success in other music areas and are very successful, and Jeremy Warren and Dermill are no different.
7: You know, it's actually something that I really appreciate. I really enjoy traveling to another place, going out to see music at a arena, at a club, whether it be a big show or something more intimate. And if you ever get the opportunity to go backstage, you'd be surprised who you might know. If it comes down to Memphis, it might be a front of house person, might be a back of house person, someone doing lights, someone doing sound, the person running the club, the person who put up the money to promote it. And this is really a treat when people can come home and show what they know and not only express how much their travels abroad have meant to their career, but how much Memphis has meant to being able to create that foundation of their sound.
5: Yeah, JB, man, I think that's one thing we truly benefit from, and that all those musicians and singers and artists who do develop here and then go find success elsewhere, when they do come home, a lot of them tend to do come home and tribute to the city that raised and made them and contribute right back to the music economy and music scene that's happening here, even when they're based somewhere else. And Jeremy and DeMille did that in this case. I mean, they're up in the Eastern Seaboard and East Coast, and they're doing making some noise. They played, I know we'll hear about in the interviews and later on, who they've been affiliated and involved with. So definitely glad to have some top-tier talent like these guys and good friends of mine, to be honest with you, back home and doing their thing.
7: Well, that's very special just for you to sit in that seat, to have seen how they've grown and developed over the years. You know, I have to go ahead and put this secret out there. You know, I'm a young cat, you know what I mean? So if the timeline serves me correctly, I believe that these two were making big noise, major noise in Memphis, probably when I was in middle high school age. And just when I was moving back home to be able to do what I'm doing now, it was right when they were leaving to chart their new path and create a new legacy. But, you know, not only had we kind of like two ships passing in the night, you know, a lot of the places that they play in New York are also spots that I've been able to see firsthand. And I don't want to have a too pie-in-the-sky perspective on this, but I think that they've left quite an impact on all the places and spaces that they've touched in New York, because I still felt their energy when I was rolling through.
5: Most definitely, man. I think the listeners of Bill Street Caravan will get a taste on today's episode when they hear just the quality and the seriousness and the professionalism these guys have inside their art form. I mean, you can tell that they've got 10,000 hours plus some that they're pouring into it. And like you said, no matter where they go, they keep leaving marks, man. Like you mentioned earlier, I happened to catch them in a particular time in their career where they were still in Memphis at the bottom of the Westin Hotel downtown, and they were bringing the jazz. You got to think, you know, here in Memphis, especially years and years ago, jazz has always been a serious art form and contributor to Memphis music and Memphis culture, but it just doesn't get that same billing historically. But here you got Jeremy and DeMille, who were kind of bringing it, you know, they're young, they're bringing an updated take on it, but still being true to the roots of it. And they're performing in downtown Memphis in the heart of the R&B and the blues and the rock that goes on every night, and they were holding their own. So I've watched them truly perfect it. I mean, they're no different than the other rock stars who come up playing in the bars and just getting their hours in and getting their fan base up until they go somewhere else and then they ascend. So congrats to those two.
7: Absolutely. You've got Jeremy the drummer and his wife Dermel a singer. As you mentioned, you know, if I could touch on that jazz history, you know, a lot of these guys who are from Memphis historically, your Hank Crawfords, your Charles Lloyds, for these gentlemen, the blues and the jazz is all the same. Someone who's known for soul like a Willie Mitchell, he and his band, they still have to learn and have to know the jazz chops. You know, our soul legacy is built on top of of that repertoire.
5: Yeah.
7: And these artists that come from Memphis, the artists that are bred from this area, they understand how all those different art forms connect, but they also understand how to be fluent and flexible because you can't box them in like Al Capone would say, you know, and this group truly, in. this group truly lives that for sure.
5: Yeah, man, and I think a part of that fingerprint that you mentioned of being versed in so many different styles, we got to give a little credit to the Southern Church and the Baptist Church and the Black Church scene that is so prevalent in Memphis and in the South. Part of Dermell's story, she credits her church upbringing with a lot of her vocal training as she went on to sing with so many other nationally renowned gospel artists, but also artists in other genres. And that's one thing, if you ever visit the Black Church in Memphis or any other city, you'll hear, man, the band is really playing like fusion, fusion gospel, rootsy blues, you know.
7: A little hip-hop on top.
5: A little hip-hop on top. I mean, serious. You have to be, in today's musician, really all throughout time, you do have to be versed in the multiple genres as you're praising the Lord on your timbral instrument. So you get to hear a lot of influences in their music, and it provides a fresh sound, a great representation of the sounds coming out of Memphis and spreading all across the U.S. and the globe. Shout out to J.D. Warren and the Rudiment.
7: Well, here they are, J.D. Warren and the Rudiment, live on Bill Street Caravan.

I was really sick. I mean, granted, part of it is my fault. I was enjoying all this good Memphis food and got sick. But well, don't worry about that part. But I knew that it was the enemy trying to get in the way. And I said, you know what? I'm determined to be on this stage. Coming in here crawling and all.

0: Dr. J.
1: That was J.D. Warren and the Rudiment live on Bill Street Caravan.
2: We'll be back with more music from J.D. Warren and the Rudiment in a bit.
3: Up next, Grammy-nominated bluesman Guy Davis takes us through the life histories of the pioneers and innovators enshrined in the Blues Hall of Fame. 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
4: They called him the Brinkley Flash after his hometown in Arkansas. That was him streaking through the sky from Houston to Little Rock and New Orleans to Chicago back during the early months of World War II. He set the night on fire. That's how it looked, anyway. Really, Louis Jordan was a roughed-up showbiz veteran pushing 40. His slick lavender suit covered up a back brace that kept Louis from collapsing on stage over his torn stomach muscles.
5: You're done, so let the good times roll.
4: 5 years earlier found Louis Jordan about to start the smallest big band of all time. He just didn't know it yet. For the moment, Louis still played alto sax in the Chick Webb Orchestra. The leader was a dwarf with an ill temper and chronic tuberculosis. Louis knew this gig couldn't last forever, and he planned his way out. He figured everybody else in the band saw Chick's time drawing near. They'd jump at the chance to join his new Louis Jordan big band. He hoped. Chick Webb spent too much time in the hospital to know about Louis's little mutiny until it happened. He hoped. Louis's sudden surge in ambition was half Chick's fault anyway. Chick let Louis take vocals on a few numbers. Those turns at the microphone changed Louis. He found himself in the spotlight for the first time and instantly developed a strong preference for its glorious luminescence over the shadows of the reed section. He needed to be there. Chick really just wanted to rest his star attraction, the band's female lead singer. He had no intention of boosting Louis Jordan's career. Louis had a little thing going with the lady vocalist, and that's where he took the first big step of his plan. He bought her a gift and headed for her hotel room to pop the question. You wanna run off together with my orchestra? After she signed on, everybody else would fall right in line, he hoped. Louis had a sweet, warm voice, like peach brandy. Something about him glowed, his eyes, his hair, his smile. He got to the singer's room and knock-knocked his way in. She was younger and every bit as radiant as Louis. She pretty well carried the Chick Webb group. She knew it, too. Her name was Ella Fitzgerald. She opened the door to Louis Jordan's beaming face, his honey-mellow voice saying, "Brought you this." She saw Louis holding a manicure set. She had no interest in it, but he dropped his gift in her hand. "I don't want your toenail clippers," Ella said and tossed it back at Louis. She had already moved on to gemstones and fur. Louis stepped toward her, but she smacked him right across his face and closed the door with him outside it.
6: "Scram. Baby, come on and knock me a kiss."
4: Louis arrived at the theater for the show that night with Ella's slap still stinging his cheek. They were playing the RKO in Boston. Not only was Chick Webb out of the hospital to Louis's surprise, but there he stood in his white tux, all 4'2" of him, tapping his baton on the dressing room floor. Louis hadn't foreseen this any more than he expected to see Jefferson, the dude he replaced in Chick's band, standing right there, too. Chick's illness subtracted nothing from his orneriness. The little man really didn't need to say a word, but he spoke anyway. "You're fired." Louis tried to protest, and Chick cut him down. "You're getting off easy. I should drown you." So Louis's plan crashed and sunk. He had no job. For his new orchestra, he had no bookings, no financial backing, no band-leading experience. Of course, the lack of band-leading experience didn't really count against him. He had no band. It was the sort of failure dreams are made from.
6: "I wonder, could I depend on you, baby? How about that?"
4: Back in his Harlem flat, Louis scraped together the pieces of his career. He had the radio on. He heard Ella singing, a tisket, a tasket. It sounded too good for words. Louis asked himself, what kind of country fool tries to win Ella Fitzgerald with some nail clippers? Was he trying to tell her she needs grooming? Louis just started laughing. He tried to give this woman nail clippers. He laughed so hard, his hernia split with pain. He had to embrace the situation. He had to embrace himself. He was a country fool trying to be city cool. And it dawned on him, there had to be a few hundred thousand more of those across Harlem who'd relate. This became the basis of Louis' formula. It fueled the persona he'd bring to the stage and jukebox with songs like Salt Pork, West Virginia, Ain't Nobody Here But Us Chickens, Beans and Cornbread.
0: Beans and Cornbread had a fight. Beans knocked Cornbread out of sight. Beans. Cornbread said, now that's all right.
4: Before dawn, his wife brought home $20 from dancing in the cabarets. She heard that the Elks Rendezvous had a search going for a new band. With his severance from Chick, Louis could rent 5 uniforms. If he could only afford 5 pieces, that's what his band was going to be, the world's smallest big band. The Elks Rendezvous glimpsed the future of showbiz in his dynamic performances. He choreographed dance steps and pantomime for each number. He could sing straight out of a sax solo on the same breath while kicking high like he's on a chorus line. He wrote dazzlingly clever lyrics about down-home life, making fun of everyone's put-on sophistication along with his own. I'm the Brinkley Flash, he'd say. Brinkley plus Flash. The man who wooed Ella Fitzgerald with toenail clippers, he might have added. His worst maneuver became the very core of his identity. Folks were about to go crazy for him. They just didn't know it yet. Louis knew he was good, but the complete bedlam he saw on his first tour caught him unprepared. From the stage in Houston, he watched intense jubilation explode through the audience. Louis Jordan and his Timpani Five spun and kicked their way through a high-voltage set.
7: Gal down here! Gal down here! I want to make your big head so hot, ma.
4: Black couples, white couples, and Mexican couples stormed the dance floor, twirling and swinging, mixing so fast he couldn't tell color anymore. Louis loved it. The manager thought he had a riot on his hands, though. He saw all these mixed groups toasting each other and thought they were about to start smashing beer bottles. He had no choice but to close the dance floor. Louis gained such wide popularity and power over the next few years, he would demand unsegregated seating and dancing for his shows. Any promoter who wanted to make a withdrawal from this cash machine would abide. 3 nights from Houston in New Orleans, Louis' show at the Rhythm Club looked like a cross between a wild drunken orgy and a Wild West ballroom brawl. Fans' response to Louis on the road forecast a chain of hit records. G.I. Jive and the crossover smash, Is You Is or Is You Ain't My Baby, which made the top 3 in pop, R&B, and country western sales.
8: Is you is or is you ain't my baby.
4: His most distinctive numbers drew from the small town kid poorly comprehending city life, like the time he fell in love with a drag queen and didn't know it. His energy and brilliance had no limit. Of the 12 singles Louis released in 1946, none charted lower than number 3. Fans loved the new style. The small band sounded like a revolution after decades of big band music. The Brinkley Flash hit the entertainment world like a big bang. The universe before Louis, where big bands ruled, gave way to the universe after Louis of superstar personalities. Critics came along much later to label Louis a novelty, but the real geniuses of American music know the truth. Louis was an original. Chuck Berry, Fats Domino, B.B. King, James Brown, and Ray Charles go back to one place. They all could tell you where they were the first time they saw Louis Jordan. They all knew from that moment what they wanted to be. And, of course, the format Louis Jordan developed, a lead singer with a four-piece band, was emulated thousands of times in rock and roll after he made it popular. But no matter how bright the Brinkley Flash shined, he never forgot that slap across the face. Though Chick Webb didn't survive to see Louis conquer, the Flash did reunite with his old flame from the

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5: We're back, and if you just tuned in, we're hanging out with the incredible jazz stylist, J.D. Warren and the Rudiment.
7: Yes, sir. Incredible is one of the accurate words to be used to describe Jeremy and Darrell and J.D. Warren and the Rudiment and their sound, man. I'll tell you one thing, in listening back to the audio from the show, man, one thing that really struck me, I'm listening to the drum track, and they're playing jazz and singing jazz, but they're incorporating, he's got a track, you know, drum tracks going, which is kind of a modern thing, and a lot of times, usually in a show, especially in hip-hop music production, you do have drum tracks rolling along with live music instrumentation, so I thought that was a beautiful update to some jazz music, man, and having modern music technology elements as a part of the show, man. And yet they're still delivering what's true to the art form.
5: They've got flow, too. You can hear that hip-hop right on top of that. That's like the icing on the cake when, you know, I spoke with Jeremy about why they incorporate that spoken word element into their music. And he says, you know, he wants it to be relevant to everybody, that anyone who comes and sees them play, that they'll walk away with at least something that woke them up and said, all right, now that's my style of stuff right there. It's an incredible mix and blend that they've been able to accomplish.
7: Yes, sir, man. I definitely wish Jeremy and Demero much success as they continue doing the work in their field. And I know you guys talked about in the interview, Jeremy's pretty clear on his vision for his music and for the music he is proud to play, but he's got some real training. He's got some college training in jazz. I know you're going to get into that with the interview, but I did want to let the audiences know now that, I mean, he went to the University of Memphis, I think on a full jazz scholarship, and that contributed greatly to his success today, right?
5: Yes, he's originally from Little Rock, Arkansas, which when I think about the Memphis sound and how it travels, you know, of course, I think that Memphis is like the center of the universe. So
7: it is.
5: Yeah, okay. As long as you agree with me. And if you are listening from elsewhere out on planet Memphis, wherever that may be, from Paris to Italy to Australia and all back around, that's planet Memphis there. So Little Rock certainly is just up the road. And when you think of these towns that have grown in the wake of Memphis's leadership as a hub in the South, I think of cities like Little Rock, like Birmingham, like Jackson, Mississippi. And, of course, they have their own thing. I want to give them credit for having their own thing. But a lot of our musicians have created outposts in some of these places, and a lot of people from those kind of feeder cities have come to Memphis on their journey and their path to elsewhere. And so I'm proud to think of someone like a Jeremy Warren, like a Mo Holger Miller, like a Jason Isbell, that have come to Memphis for college and have created their own musical legacy that is a shining, shining example of what you can do beyond your education at the University of Memphis, but also is a bit of a testament and a small nugget of that alumni resource network.
7: Yeah, man, great point. And I think it's important that we do highlight that when we're talking about music, because we're talking about Memphis music, if you are an up-and-coming artist or have an interest or you pursue anything in music, man, the city of Memphis, excuse me, the planet of Memphis has
5: like that.
7: So much to offer that it is vital to the budding musicians. So like you just mentioned, we've got a university here in the University of Memphis that's got the Rudy E. Scheidt School of Music. That is, I mean, I dare use the word, seems like it's churning out high-level talent, award-winning talent. And I don't think J.D. Warren and the Rudiment are any different. If he's not already awarded, he's well on his way. And that'll be another feather in the planet of Memphis's cap as well as the University of Memphis. But that is what we seek to do here at Beale Street Caravan, just kind of shine the light on the culture of this city. It's not accidentally that so much great musical talent is coming from here. There is a live music infrastructure here. There is a music education infrastructure here, and we're always working on those things. And Beale Street Caravan is definitely glad to be a part of that infrastructure, and we're going to do everything we can to keep shining light on artists just like J.D. Warren and Jermell, man.
5: So many of those music programs are incredible, and also the music business program at the University of Memphis there. And it's amazing to see how much of their exuberance and their love for not just music, but music business and music industry has great implications and ripple effects throughout our community, on the stage, in the studio, and on paper and legislation with Grammy U and some of those other programs that engage young people in those positions to be able to not only use their voice from a performance standpoint, but to use their voice to be advocates for artists elsewhere. So I think that's incredible, and we're excited that we can have people to point to like Jeremy and Dermell when we talk about that experience.
7: Excellent point, JB. And speaking of Jeremy and Dermell, why don't we get right back to some music? Let's go right back to the Green Room at Crosstown Arts for more music from J.D. Warren and the Rudiment.

0: Y'all give it up for everybody. Everybody.
1: We're here on Bill Street Caravan with J.D. Warren and The Rudiment. Jeremy and Dermel, how are y'all doing?
2: Doing good.
3: Doing pretty good. Pretty good.
1: Wonderful. Well, we are so excited to feature y'all because, you know, we do a lot based on the Memphis sound and the music of the region. And y'all have been incredible guests to Memphis from way out over in New York City. Jeremy, yeah, tell me about your side of that story.
2: I grew up in Little Rock, Arkansas. I moved to Memphis in, after I graduated high school in 2003. I was a student at University of Memphis, playing around town a lot. I hooked up with Dennis Adams, and I was playing the sax on Sundays for a few years. And they started the Jazz at the Blue. I don't know if the Blue was still there. And in the Westin, but we were doing that every Saturday night. He asked me if I wanted my own night. I was like, sure. It started with just a trio. I was dating Dermel at the time when I met her at church. I just had a trio, keys, bass, and drums. And one day I asked her to sing, and everybody loved her singing. So I was like, okay, let's keep it going with this. And so that's where it all started. And so once I finished at University of Memphis, I wanted to go get my master's at New York University. So that's how I moved here to New York, and I moved here in 2013. And so we kind of continued what we started on Beale Street all those years ago. We continued it here in New York City.
1: How was it hitting the ground running? You know, for one, it ain't necessarily easy to live and work in Memphis, but I can only imagine the adjustment of just doing life stuff in a new city, in the big city, but also being able to make sure once you got your life stuff handled that you can get back to your passion and to let people know about the music that you're making. Was it a difficult adjustment?
3: It was difficult at first, yes, because you can sing and sit in different places and play at different places, and they'll say, oh, you have great talent, but in New York, it's more of a competition type environment. And it's like, okay, you're good. And if you're good, you could come in and take my gig. So I'm going to try to ice you so that you don't make it. So it was kind of like that dog eat dog world type dynamic when we first moved. But it was just a matter of one person giving us an opportunity. And Jeremy was here for about a few months before I moved because we were engaged at this point. But I was still looking for a job, and I didn't want to move with my children without having a job in place. So I took the job, and I moved January of 2014. He moved, I think, August of 2013, and I came January of 2014. And on my first day here, we went to a show at the Red Rooster. And I asked the guy, you know, hey, do you let people sit in? Because they were good, and we were having a good time. And he said, no, sorry, this is more of a show. It's not a jam session. He said, but maybe you could come back another time. And I said, okay. And then he didn't at first let Jeremy play drums, but he did let me sing. And when he let me sing, he added me to his band. And by adding me to his band, he eventually needed a drummer, and then that's how Jeremy got in the fold. And then from there, things just took off because we were playing with a lot of different musicians.
1: Well, what's next for you individually and as a group?
3: I always like doing different things. I'm still doing a what they call Hope Rising Gospel Celebration. That's in the park where they give food to the homeless, clothes, things of that nature. It's a community event, but then we're giving hope to the community by spreading cheer and singing gospel tunes and having exhortation and things of that nature. I do that every year. This is my third or fourth year doing it, and I really enjoy it. It's a really beautiful event. I am

0: Caravan, and we're wishing you all the best of luck, and thanks for putting on and representing Memphis.
1: Absolutely. We have to do that everywhere we go.
0: Come on now. All right. Well, we'll talk to y'all soon.
2: All right. Thank you.
3: Here's more from J.D. Warren and the Rudiment, live on Bill Street Caravan.

0: Nice.
1: That was J.D. Warren and the Rudiment live on Beale Street Caravan performing in the Green Room at Crosstown Arts. 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
3: Hi, Ross Burns here. Tonight we go back 10 years to a program featuring Pete Seeger, his music, his influence, and the songs that continue to inspire. 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

Ross Burns, and welcome to I Hear America Singing. It's hard to talk about folk music and not think of Pete Seeger. On January 27, 2014, the world lost the preeminent folk singer of the last 100 years. Pete's father, Charles, was a Harvard-trained musicologist who developed the first curriculum in ethnomusicology. Charles and his second wife, Ruth Crawford, took young Pete to North Carolina for Bascom Bunsford Lamar's Mountain Dance and Folk Festival. There, Pete first heard and fell in love with the five-string banjo and folk music. Also during his teens, he attended leadership camps that encouraged social activism. The combination of these events led to a long life of social activism punctuated by music. Pete first came to national attention as a member of the Almanac Singers in 1940 and 41. The core of the Almanac Singers were Seeger, Lee Hayes, and Mill Lampell, with Woody Guthrie, Josh White, Leadbelly, and others sitting in from time to time. They supported labor unions and the pacifist movement. Here they are singing the protest song, Sea is for Conscription, on I Hear America Sing.

There once was a union maid. She never was afraid of goons and ginks and company thinks and the deputy sheriffs who made the raid. She went to the union hall when a meeting it was called. And when the Legion boys come around, she always stood her.

to buy a company stool. She'd always organize the guys. She'd always get her way when she struck for better pay. She'd show her card to the National Guard, and this is what she'd say. Oh, you

I Hear America Singing with the Almanac Singers, led by Pete Seeger, with Woody Guthrie's Union Maid. These early recordings put Seeger on the U.S. government's watch list, where he would remain for many years. During World War II, he joined the Navy and trained as an aircraft mechanic before being assigned to entertain the troops. During his training period, he married a young Japanese woman, Toshi, which delayed his deployment. After the war, he organized People's Songs to provide performers for the Progressive Party and for union activities. He and Lee Hayes formed a new group, the Weavers, with younger members Ronnie Gilbert and Fred Hellerman. They were discovered by bandleader Gordon Jenkins and had several big hits with him, including these, Zinna, Zinna, Zinna, and an African song, Wimaway, on I Hear America Singing.

Wimoway by the Weavers. This is Ross Burns, and you are listening to a special I Hear America Singing. This week, looking back at the life and career of Pete Seeger. Seeger's and Hayes's activities led to the Weavers being blacklisted during the McCarthy years. They lost their recording contract and could not get bookings. They disbanded in 1953. They reformed for a Christmas concert in 1955 and continued to perform until 1963. From that 1955 concert, here's Leadbelly's Kisses Sweeter Than Wine on I

0: Midnight Special, sung by Pete Seeger and Big Bill Brunsey. In 1958, Seeger left the Weavers to work on his solo career. He appeared with other singers such as Brunsey, Sonny Terry, and Cisco Houston. He would also spend time in the Folkway studios, recording many albums of classic folk songs. In a few minutes, we will hear two of those, Down in the Valley and The Wreck of the Old 97. You're listening to I Hear America Singing. I'm Ross Burns. If you have any questions or comments on this or any episodes of the program, please send an email to me. I'd love to hear from you. The address is sing@kwbu.org. We get back to the music now. In 1961, Columbia's John Hammond signed Pete Seeger to a contract that gave him a string of more commercially successful albums. We open with Way Out There from one of his first Columbia albums.
1: A lonely spot I know, where no man will go, where the shadows have all a room to

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And now when we sing it, why, we're singing it kind of a Cisco. And kind of helping him live on in the songs he taught us. He used to take one part of this yodel and I'd take the other.

0: Pete Seeger with Wreck of the Old 97 on this special Pete Seeger edition of I Hear America Singing. Seeger's singing with an audience was always magical. He encouraged them to sing along with him. And among his favorite audiences were children, as illustrated by this modern version of Froggy Went Accordion called Here's to Cheshire, Here's to Cheese.
1: Hey, let me sing you another song that you may have heard in a different way. Over in England again, there was a farmer. He had a big bushy beard and a bald head. And he raised apples and pear trees. And he loved to sing as he was striding up and down between his rows of fruit trees. And he'd made up his own version of an old song. You've probably heard it, Old Froggy Went A-Courting. But he's, this is a different way. He made up some new words to it. 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Ding-dang.

trees, and here's to the lovely strawberries. 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

The playful Here's to Cheshire, Here's to Cheese on I Hear America Singing. The urban folk revival exposed Seeger to a wider audience as groups such as the Kingston Trio, Peter, Paul and Mary, and the Byrds placed his songs in the top 40. He and his songs became staples in both the civil rights movement and the anti-Vietnam War movement. First up is Seeger at the Newport Folk Festival with the anti-war song, Where Have All the Flowers Gone?, followed by Arlo Guthrie and Seeger singing If I Had a Hammer at Wolf Trap on this special tribute edition of I Hear America Singing, looking back at the role of Pete Seeger in folk music.

Instead, I say I never said the things I said, nor did the things some people saw me do when confronted by

blur their past or money up their views. Not me, I'm but one thing that makes me great is that I'll never dodge nor up.

Inspired by the 1992 presidential campaign, that was Pete Seeger with the H. Ross Perot Guide to Answering Embarrassing Questions. Some things haven't changed that much. As we remember Pete Seeger on this special I Hear America Singing, I want to remind you that sing@kwbu.org is the address to send your comments and suggestions for the show. During the 60s and 70s, Seeger also got involved with environmental issues, sailing the sloop Clearwater up and down the Hudson River, spearheading the movement to clean the river up. The next set of songs deal with environmental issues, opening with Garbage, from an album produced by ex-weaver Fred Hellerman.

silver tinsel and a geodesic stand. The plastic's mixed in giant vats from some conglomeration that's been piped from deep within the earth or strip mined from the land. And if you ask them questions, they say, why don't you see? It's absolutely

books about financiers and other crooks, in feudalism and slavery, and nukes and all their knavery, to history's dustbin they're consigned, along with many other kinds of garbage.

In the winter of 2007, the following 24 words were put down by the Zero Waste Commission of the city of Berkeley, California. If it can't be reduced, reused, repaired, rebuilt, refurbished, refinished, resold, recycled, or composted, then it should be restricted, redesigned,

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1: Then it should be.
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1: From

0: If it can't be reduced on I Hear America Singing from Seeger's final full-length album at 89. Seeger remained faithful to his friends and recognized them. Here, Pete and Arlo sing In Dead Earnest by his old friend Lee Hayes.
1: In the last few years, he was battling diabetes. Just a couple months ago, he wakes up and dashes off a letter to my wife, who is like Lee loved to garden. And he said, I don't know where the poop these ideas come from. The older I get, the more interesting my mind seems to be. I don't agree with it always, but it gets more interesting. If I should die before I wake, all my bone and sinew take, put me in the compost pile to decompose.

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And some say oil and water don't mix. 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The world to come may be like a song with a little this and that. To make everybody want to sing along with a little this and that. A little dissonance ain't no sin.

0: little skylarking to give us all a grin. Who knows, but God's got a plan for the people to win with a little this and that.
1: A tribute to his wife, Toshi, Pete Seeger singing A Little This and That. Toshi preceded Pete in death by about 6 months. She quipped that it would have been easier to stay mad at him for always being gone if it had only been another woman instead of yet another humanitarian cause. Seeger remained active until the end, singing at the Occupy Wall Street movement and at Barack Obama's inauguration with Bruce Springsteen. To me, the one song that wraps up Pete Seeger the best is his own, How Can I Keep From Singing?

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7: And I'm Sasha Pfeiffer. When Brandon Flowers was growing up, he fell in love with new wave music, The Cars, New Order, The Smiths, and he channeled those influences into his band, The Killers. With their debut album in 2004, they were a hit right from the start.

0: Texas Attorney General Ken Paxton doesn't seem to be having any fun with the online game platform Roblox. He's suing the company behind it, and it's not quite going his way. I'm Laura Rice. What the AG wants from Roblox and why he's not getting it. That plus what we learned from the latest Texas school accountability ratings on the next Texas Standard.
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2: Good morning, I'm Sasha Pfeiffer. The Panathenaic Stadium in Athens has hosted some of the most elite athletes in the world. Now it's getting some scrubs. There's more than a century's worth of grime caked on its white marble from things like chewing gum and soda. So the stadium that hosted the first modern Olympics is getting a much-needed wash. Workers are using low-pressure cleaners to preserve the marble underneath. When they're done, maybe throw your gum in the trash. It's Morning Edition.
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5: 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Why does modern art look the way it does? On today's David and Art, host David Smith goes back to the beginnings of modernism to find out what some of those artists were really trying to say. And it starts with a very different idea about what art is supposed to accomplish.
6: Every once in a while, I think it's probably worth our time to talk through modernism, both as an idea and as an art form that's a manifestation of that idea. I know a lot of people are confused by what modern art looks like sometimes. I know a lot of people, when they look at, say, Picasso, let alone someone like Kandinsky or Malevich, feel like they're either missing something or maybe even being suckered somehow. Jackson Pollock is an American artist that confuses and even alienates maybe half the people who look at his artwork. Well, maybe not half. But if you don't know what he's up to, having the reaction, "My kid could paint this," is perfectly natural. If a painter named Barnett Newman were more well known, if I could say, "Think of a Barnett Newman," and something would immediately pop into your head, his work might be even more confusing and irritating than Pollock. There's a lot that needs to be known before some of these complex artworks can be understood. And when I say complex, I don't necessarily mean intricate, because some of them look incredibly basic and simplistic. Modernism is a historical movement, so the place to start looking for clues to explain things is in the past. The French poet Charles Baudelaire was one of the first people to sort of diagnose an emerging attitude that would grow into what we now think of as modernism. In 1859, he noted that the desire to astonish and to be astonished is very proper. He phrased it this way: "The whole question then, if you insist that I confer upon you the title of artist or connoisseur of the fine arts, is to know by what process you wish to create or feel wonder." Baudelaire and a growing number of others thought that the closer art tried to mimic reality, the more materialistic it became. It became an exercise in imitation, not art, and the less creative it was. That was not how to create or to feel wonder. Every day, art further diminishes its self-respect by bowing down before external reality, he said. And each day, the painter becomes more and more given to painting not what he dreams, but what he sees. The creative mind became little more than a stenographer of reality. That was not art. Art had to do something else. It had to be something else. More next week.
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7: Welcome to Shout, Black Gospel Music Moments. I'm Robert Darden. Detroit's feisty HOB label, which stands for House of Beauty, since it started in the basement of a beauty shop, released a wide variety of gospel acts in its 40-year history, including some of Shirley Caesar's very best work. In 1973, South Carolina's Gospel Commanders released their only HOB 45, Walk Right, Feel Right, featuring the songwriting and soulfully raspy lead voice of Nathaniel Nichols. Walk Right is a glorious mess with sloppy production and instruments and vocals stacked indiscriminately. But Nichols' commanding voice cuts through the noise and makes it all worthwhile. The Commanders would go on to produce a fine LP in the early 1980s for the AIR label out of Atlanta, then sadly disappear.

0: Millennial values said hard work and dreaming big would pay off in the corporate world. Gen Z sees a less rosy picture.
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3: For Marketplace in Los Angeles, I'm Nova Safo, and for Kimberly Adams, good morning. Diplomatic efforts between the U.S. and Iran appear stalled as the temporary ceasefire agreement expires today. Ship traffic in the Strait of Hormuz, which was already at a trickle, is now again essentially halted. And President Trump is telling Americans that higher gasoline prices are the cost for curbing Iran's nuclear ambitions. For more, Marketplace's Henry Epp joins me now live. Good morning, Henry.
5: Hey, Nova.
3: So what's actually happening in the Strait of Hormuz right now?
5: So according to the data from Kepler, just 5 ships passed through the strait on Saturday, none yesterday. That's compared to 31 passages the weekend before. CNBC reports traffic through the strait is now at its lowest level since May. But there's also reporting by Bloomberg, which indicates that a few million barrels a day is covertly getting through the strait. These are so-called dark ships with their transponders off that are ferrying oil through the passage and onto tankers in the Gulf of Oman on the other side. So while oil prices have risen lately, up about 5% in the past week, this workaround could be one of the reasons we're not seeing prices spike even higher.
3: Prices at the pump now are averaging about $4 a gallon. Give us some perspective on that, Henry. How much higher than usual?
5: It's a good bit higher than usual, about 29% higher than this time last year. And AAA says we're so far seeing the highest gas prices in August on record. Meanwhile, President Trump told a crowd at a rally in New York on Friday that Americans should get used to paying more for gas, that it's worth it to avoid Iran gaining a nuclear weapon. And also in that speech, Trump claimed that once the U.S. defeats Iran, he'll declare the Strait of Hormuz a territory of the United States. Iran's foreign minister, meanwhile, posted on Twitter that, quote, this strait will be opened and closed only under Iran's command.
3: Marketplace's Henry Epp, thank you. Let's do the numbers. Oil prices are rising this morning. Brent crude, the international benchmark, is up 0.9% above $89 per barrel. West Texas Intermediate, the U.S. standard, is up 0.1%, topping $83 per barrel. Dow S&P.

0: Did you feel like you needed her blessing to write that one?
1: I definitely wanted her to give her seal of approval before we recorded it. So it was definitely there was a process of showing it to her, yeah.
0: I read that you've said, and this is a quote, "I used to think my experiences weren't interesting enough. It took a lot of living for me to recognize that my story was never just my own. Other people have felt these things." Tell me more about what you meant by that.
1: Well, there's that great Scorsese quote, the most personal is the most creative. And I think when you're young and you want to be an artist or you want to be creative, you tend to look outside and not inside. I wanted to make grand gestures and use flowery language. And just slowly but surely as I get older, I realize that my language is beautiful and that I can speak about things in my own life. And I attribute people like, Bruce Springsteen and Tom Petty to opening that door for me to be able to write about what I would actually know about.
0: Is this an album you think you could have recorded as a younger man, or did you need to age a bit before you could sing this kind of music?
1: Yeah, absolutely had to do it later on in life. I didn't have the chops to do it when we first started. I didn't know what I was doing, but it's taken a lot of hours and a lot of determination to get to this point.
2: And I stole away on that three lane headed south.
0: Going back about your dad and his love of country western and his influence on this, what has your dad said about this album?
1: He loves it. He thinks it's going to take off. My dad's 82 years old. He's going to be 82 in November. And I think he's secretly been waiting for me to make this record all along. He just said, finally.
0: That's Brandon Flowers. His new solo album is called Thrasher. Brandon Flowers, thank you so much for the time.
1: Oh, thank you.
2: So hold me in your arms. I think I'm going under. Take your time with my heart.
0: This is NPR News.
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10: Live from NPR News in Washington, I'm Dave Mattingly. President Trump says he believes vandalism is responsible for large patches of dead grass near the World War II Memorial on the National Mall in Washington. NPR's Marie Andrusovich says it's the same area where a stage was put up and crowds gathered for the July 4th celebration.
11: The stretch of lawn in question was the site of Trump's Independence Day celebration. The president posted a photo of the now brown and patchy turf on social media, saying, "Look what vandals did to the grass connecting the vandalized World War II monument and the vandalized reflecting pool." An arrest was made last Friday after a woman sprayed graffiti on the World War II monument. She claimed responsibility for the vandalism on social media. But charges were dismissed against a former Olympian accused of damaging the reflecting pool after poor construction was determined to be the cause. Trump criticized his longtime ally Jeanine Pirro for her decision to drop the charges. Marie Andrusovich, NPR News, Washington.
10: President Trump's 15-point peace plan for Gaza is a major focus in Jerusalem today. That's where the president's Middle East negotiator and son-in-law, Jared Kushner, is meeting with Israeli Prime Minister Benjamin Netanyahu. The plan is supported by Hamas, but it's been rejected by the Israeli leader. This is NPR News from Washington. Russia's defense ministry says its forces intercepted more than 800 Ukrainian drones launched at the country yesterday in one of the largest aerial assaults of the war. At least six people were killed. Moscow's mayor says nearly three-quarters of those Ukrainian drones were aimed at the Russian capital. In Wisconsin, hundreds of people gathered in Milwaukee yesterday for the annual Ukrainian Festival. As Chuck Kornbach reports, the event raises money to help Ukrainian soldiers wounded in the ongoing war with Russia.
6: A church choir sang Ukrainian folk songs as hundreds of people gathered to help the group Wisconsin Ukrainians raise money. The nonprofit helps pay for medical treatment in the U.S. for severely wounded Ukrainian soldiers. Group President Halina Salapata says she's encouraged by a massive weekend drone attack launched against Russia as part of a more comprehensive military campaign.
12: I remember 2 years ago, I didn't see a light in the end of the tunnel. Now I do see the light because I see that Ukraine is capable.
6: Others at the festival say they're also happy their home country is being more militarily aggressive against Russia. For NPR News, I'm Chuck Kornbach in Milwaukee.
10: Some of the nation's largest retailers report their latest earnings numbers this week. They include Home Depot, Lowe's, Target, and Walmart. I'm Dave Mattingly in Washington.
13: If anybody's hearing this, then it's worked. I've managed to travel back in time to the year 2026 to deliver this important message, but I don't have much time. The machines are taking over and humanity's future hangs by a thread. The only way to stop it is to attend the next meeting of Waco Movie Club. This Thursday, September 20th at 7:30 p.m., you need to be at Cultivate Waco, because this month's film is The Terminator. James Cameron's 1984 sci-fi classic about survival and the kind of technical difficulties that cannot be fixed simply by submitting a ticket to the IT department. Watch the movie on your own, then join other members of the Human Resistance, where we'll discuss the movie and hopefully prevent the collapse of civilization. Or, at the very least, have a nice evening with fellow movie lovers. For further details on this event, or Waco Movie Club in general, head to kwbu.org.
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15: It's Morning Edition from NPR News. I'm Sasha Pfeiffer.
16: And I'm Michelle Martin. Good morning. Wildfires are burning across several western states, and those states prepared for fires differently. Some struggle to pass rules recommended by safety experts. NPR's Lauren Sommer has this report.
17: When the Old Trails fire started in Spokane, Dave Cocott got a warning to be ready to evacuate. He started packing up family keepsakes. Then he got an alert that a second wildfire was headed his way.
18: That's amazing to be threatened by not just one, but two fires. Really scary.
17: But Cocott wasn't actually surprised.
18: My first thought of these fires, like, here we go again.
17: Cocott has spent his career thinking about wildfires. For most of it, he was a fire protection engineer at the Spokane Fire Department. So he'd prepared his home for fires. The house has fire-resistant siding, not wood, and he cleared the flammable plants around it.
18: You kind of think, like, I don't know how the house would go through a fire, but I think ours would have done fine.
17: Studies show that houses that take those steps, manage vegetation, and use fire-resistant materials, are more likely to survive wildfires. That's because houses get inundated with tiny burning embers, which is the main way they ignite. Cocott took those steps voluntarily, but he's been pushing for Washington to adopt them statewide. And state regulators were set to do that.
19: I now call to order this hearing regarding proposed changes to...
17: At a hearing in 2024, regulators got public feedback on the new wildfire rules. They released maps showing which parts of Washington are at risk of wildfires. Houses built in those areas would have to use fire-resistant materials, like on the roof and siding. They'd also have to create defensible space, like keeping tree branches 10 feet away from a house. That last part raised some pushback at the hearing, like from Eric Seibel of the Tahoma Audubon Society, a wildlife conservation group.
20: I'm concerned that trees, which are our best defense against climate change, will be destroyed en masse if the provisions of the code pass.
17: state legislators stepped in and ordered regulators to redo the wildfire rules. Angie Lane is with Washington's Department of Natural Resources. She says by December, they plan to have new wildfire maps that more accurately show the areas at risk.
1: It's trying to make sure that people are smart building in those areas.
17: But there won't be rules requiring homeowners to manage their trees and vegetation because state legislators got rid of that. Washington isn't alone. Last year, Oregon lawmakers repealed their state's wildfire building codes and vegetation rules after public pushback. Ryan Mahandy is with Headwaters Economics, a wildfire and land use think tank. She says wildfire laws are a patchwork across the western U.S.
21: While many states face the same risk, what we're increasingly seeing is many different interpretations of how to reduce that risk. It is literally all over the map.
17: California has had building codes for wildfire-prone areas for almost 20 years. Colorado and Utah recently passed similar rules. But Idaho, Arizona, and Wyoming don't have them. Handy says some of the public pushback is over concerns about home insurance.
21: If you publish a map that shows my wildfire risk, am I suddenly going to be in the crosshairs of the insurance industry? Insurers have their own proprietary maps that are quite sophisticated.
17: In other words, insurance companies are way ahead of states in evaluating risk. And that risk is getting worse because hotter temperatures are priming the landscape to burn. Back in Spokane, Dave Cocott's house is okay. The fires didn't reach him. He says the damage in his community should be a wake-up call for Washington.
18: Fires are changing. These types of fires are changing. They're becoming much larger fires.
17: And he says that means states need to do more to prepare. Lauren Sommer, NPR News.
22: The drug Tadalafil, known by its brand name Cialis, is taken by millions of men for erectile dysfunction. Now there's a movement to repurpose the medication to help people live longer. NPR's Will Stone reports.
23: About a year ago, Christy Swicky made a change to her daily wellness routine. She added a low dose of Tadalafil.
24: It seemed very harmless. If anything, it's going to help blood flow, and that can be beneficial to our brain and our heart.
23: It's true that Tadalafil does improve blood flow throughout the body, though in general, those taking it are only concerned about one region. And Swicky says she definitely gets questions.
24: They're mostly just like, wait, what? You're a woman. What are you doing?
23: Swicky has a PhD in molecular oncology. She's built a following on social media around longevity. Her decision to take a drug intended for erectile dysfunction goes back to her own family history of heart disease.
24: That was my main focus of like, well, maybe this is a low-hanging fruit, something that I can do to prevent that.
23: In fact, high-profile figures in wellness and biohacking are increasingly talking up Tadalafil as a longevity drug. Swicky herself promotes it for an online clinic called Ageless RX. Dr. Janelle Decker is the medical director there.
25: I do feel like the observational studies out there are strong enough to warrant offering it as a longevity medication to both men and women.
23: This is a big reason drugs like Tadalafil are getting more attention. In recent years, research has shown that men who take these medications seem to fare better in a variety of ways. Cardiologist Robert Kloner is at Huntington Medical Research Institutes and the University of Southern California. A study of his looked at more than 8,000 men who took it for erectile dysfunction. They had a 55% lower rate of cardiovascular-related death and a 44% lower rate of death overall during the study period of about 3 years.
26: This to us is a very interesting signal.
23: In other words, he says it's showing an association, not causation.
26: None of these drugs are FDA approved for longevity or for reducing major adverse cardiovascular events. Having said that, so many of these studies have all been consistent.
23: Some have found a decreased risk of dementia and Alzheimer's when taking these drugs. Tadalafil works by preventing the breakdown of a signaling molecule. This helps smooth muscle cells relax, blood vessels dilate, blood flow increases. It's already approved to treat a form of high blood pressure affecting arteries in the lungs and is similar to Viagra, which was originally developed as a cardiovascular drug. In fact, earlier this summer, Kloner was part of an expert group known as the Princeton Consensus Panel that concluded it may be appropriate to use low-dose Tadalafil for some men at increased risk of cardiovascular disease.
26: It's not something that cardiologists are routinely recommending, but these drugs in general are very safe.
23: He acknowledges, though, they're not as well studied in women. Some experts, including Dr. Steven Nissen, are troubled this is catching on without high-quality data in humans. Nissen is chief academic officer of the Cleveland Clinic Heart, Vascular, and Thoracic Institute.
27: Absence of evidence of harm doesn't mean there isn't harm.
0: in the absence of randomized controlled trial data, it's pretty hard to justify.
23: Human trials are something Dr. Kloner at USC wants to do.
26: The problem with that is trying to find funding for it.
23: He says pharmaceutical companies aren't incentivized to do these studies because generic versions are already available. So for now, patients and doctors need to decide for themselves if a drug intended for the bedroom should also be used to try to extend life. Will Stone, NPR News.
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22: Good morning, I'm Sasha Pfeiffer. The Panathenaic Stadium in Athens has hosted some of the most elite athletes in the world. Now it's getting some scrubs. There's more than a century's worth of grime caked on its white marble from things like chewing gum and soda. So the stadium that hosted the first modern Olympics is getting a much-needed wash. Workers are using low-pressure cleaners to preserve the marble underneath. When they're done, maybe throw your gum in the trash. It's Morning Edition.
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27: 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Why does modern art look the way it does? On today's David and Art, host David Smith goes back to the beginnings of modernism to find out what some of those artists were really trying to say. And it starts with a very different idea about what art is supposed to accomplish.
28: Every once in a while, I think it's probably worth our time to talk through modernism, both as an idea and as an art form that's a manifestation of that idea. I know a lot of people are confused by what modern art looks like sometimes. I know a lot of people, when they look at, say, Picasso, let alone someone like Kandinsky or Malevich, feel like they're either missing something or maybe even being suckered somehow. Jackson Pollock is an American artist that confuses and even alienates maybe half the people who look at his artwork. Well, maybe not half. But if you don't know what he's up to, having the reaction, "My kid could paint this," is perfectly natural. If a painter named Barnett Newman were more well known, if I could say, "Think of a Barnett Newman," and something would immediately pop into your head, his work might be even more confusing and irritating than Pollock. There's a lot that needs to be known before some of these complex artworks can be understood. And when I say complex, I don't necessarily mean intricate, because some of them look incredibly basic and simplistic. Modernism is a historical movement, so the place to start looking for clues to explain things is in the past. The French poet Charles Baudelaire was one of the first people to sort of diagnose an emerging attitude that would grow into what we now think of as modernism. In 1859, he noted that the desire to astonish and to be astonished is very proper. He phrased it this way: "The whole question then, if you insist that I confer upon you the title of artist or connoisseur of the fine arts, is to know by what process you wish to create or feel wonder." Baudelaire and a growing number of others thought that the closer art tried to mimic reality, the more materialistic it became. It became an exercise in imitation, not art, and the less creative it was. That was not how to create or to feel wonder. Every day, art further diminishes its self-respect by bowing down before external reality, he said. And each day, the painter becomes more and more given to painting not what he dreams, but what he sees. The creative mind became little more than a stenographer of reality. That was not art. Art had to do something else. It had to be something else. More next week.
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1: Welcome to Shout, Black Gospel Music Moments. I'm Robert Darden. Detroit's feisty HOB label, which stands for House of Beauty, since it started in the basement of a beauty shop, released a wide variety of gospel acts in its 40-year history, including some of Shirley Caesar's very best work. In 1973, South Carolina's Gospel Commanders released their only HOB 45, Walk Right, Feel Right, featuring the songwriting and soulfully raspy lead voice of Nathaniel Nichols. Walk Right is a glorious mess with sloppy production and instruments and vocals stacked indiscriminately. But Nichols' commanding voice cuts through the noise and makes it all worthwhile. The Commanders would go on to produce a fine LP in the early 1980s for the AIR label out of Atlanta, then sadly disappear.

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2: Good morning. Ukraine sent hundreds of drones into Russia. It's one of Ukraine's largest airstrikes of the war. We hear from Moscow whether the mood among ordinary Russians is shifting as Ukraine increases its attacks. It's Morning Edition from NPR News. President Trump's son-in-law met directly with Hamas leaders and will meet today with Israel's prime minister. I'm Sasha Pfeiffer.
3: And I'm Michelle Martin. What is he asking of each of them to bring an end to fighting in Gaza? Also, Attorney General Todd Blanche says he won't promise to be independent from the White House. And what are Trump's plans for a new bunker underneath his planned ballroom? It is Monday, August 17th. All books are

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2: 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He's suing the company behind it, and it's not quite going his way. I'm Laura Rice. What the AG wants from Roblox and why he's not getting it. That plus what we learned from the latest Texas school accountability ratings on the next Texas Standard.
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3: I'm Barry Hankins, and I'm a proud listener member of KWBU FM Waco. Of course, I listen to Morning Edition and All Things Considered every day. David Smith of David and Art and I have been colleagues in the Department of History for over 15 years, and Bob Darden from Shout and I have been playing music in a rock band called After Midnight for over 20 years. 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
5: From Marketplace in Los Angeles, I'm Nova Safo in for Kimberly Adams. Good morning. Diplomatic efforts between the U.S. and Iran appear stalled as the temporary ceasefire agreement expires today. Ship traffic in the Strait of Hormuz, which was already at a trickle, is now again essentially halted. And President Trump is telling Americans that higher gasoline prices are the cost for curbing Iran's nuclear ambitions. Marketplace's Henry Epp is here with more. Good morning, Henry.
7: Hey, Nova.
5: So what's actually happening in the Strait of Hormuz right now?
7: So according to the data from Kepler, just 5 ships passed through the strait on Saturday, none yesterday. That's compared to 31 passages the weekend before. CNBC reports traffic through the strait is now at its lowest level since May. But there's also reporting by Bloomberg, which indicates that a few million barrels a day is covertly getting through the strait. These are so-called dark ships with their transponders off that are ferrying oil through the passage and onto tankers in the Gulf of Oman on the other side. So while oil prices have risen lately, up about 5% in the past week, this workaround could be one of the reasons we're not seeing prices spike even higher.
5: Prices at the pump now are averaging about $4 a gallon. Give us some perspective on that, Henry. How much higher than usual?
7: It's a good bit higher than usual, about 29% higher than this time last year. And AAA says we're so far seeing the highest gas prices in August on record. Meanwhile, President Trump told a crowd at a rally in New York on Friday that Americans should get used to paying more for gas, that it's worth it to avoid Iran gaining a nuclear weapon. And also in that speech, Trump claimed that once the U.S. defeats Iran, he'll declare the Strait of Hormuz a territory of the United States. Iran's foreign minister, meanwhile, posted on Twitter that, quote, this strait will be opened and closed only under Iran's command.
5: Marketplace's Henry Epp, thank you. Let's do the numbers. Oil prices are higher this morning. Brent crude, the international benchmark, is up about 0.9% now, $89 per barrel. The U.S. standard, West Texas Intermediate, is up 0.8% at $83 per barrel. Dow, S&P, and NASDAQ futures are mixed, with the Dow future down 180 points. That's 0.3%.
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5: Tribal casinos are a $46 billion industry, almost three times the size of the casino revenues in Vegas and Reno. Native American tribes rely on the money they make from gambling operations to pay for health care, education, and housing. But a key vacancy in Washington is adding uncertainty to their financing model. Savannah Peters, reporter with the Associated Press, has been watching this and joins me now. Hi, Savannah.
8: Hi, Nova.
5: So what's going on? What's happening in Washington?
8: So the National Indian Gaming Commission is this three-person independent regulatory board, but its most important oversight tasks are vested in its chairperson, and the commission has been operating without a chairperson since January. And the experts I spoke to said the longer this commission isn't operating at full strength, the more that could hamper business growth and investment in tribal gambling.
5: And how does that play out on the ground in tribal lands and tribal casinos?
8: One

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9: 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I'm Michelle Martin.
10: And I'm Sasha Pfeiffer. When Brandon Flowers was growing up, he fell in love with new wave music, the Cars, New Order, the Smiths, and he channeled those influences into his band, the Killers. With their debut album in 2004, they were a hit right from the start.

0: Did you feel like you needed her blessing to write that one?
1: I definitely wanted her to give her seal of approval before we recorded it. So it was definitely there was a process of showing it to her, yeah.
0: I read that you've said, and this is a quote, "I used to think my experiences weren't interesting enough. It took a lot of living for me to recognize that my story was never just my own. Other people have felt these things." Tell me more about what you meant by that.
1: Well, there's that great Scorsese quote, the most personal is the most creative. And I think when you're young and you want to be an artist or you want to be creative, you tend to look outside and not inside. I wanted to make grand gestures and use flowery language. And just slowly but surely as I get older, I realize that my language is beautiful and that I can speak about things in my own life. And I attribute people like, Bruce Springsteen and Tom Petty to opening that door for me to be able to write about what I actually know about.
0: Is this an album you think you could have recorded as a younger man, or did you need to age a bit before you could sing this kind of music?
1: Yeah, absolutely had to do it later on in life. I didn't have the chops to do it when we first started. I didn't know what I was doing, but it's taken a lot of hours and a lot of determination to get to this point.
2: And I stole away on that three-lane headed south.
0: Going back about your dad and his love of country western and his influence on this, what has your dad said about this album?
1: He loves it. He thinks it's going to take off. My dad's 82 years old. He's going to be 82 in November. And I think he's secretly been waiting for me to make this record all along. He just said, finally.
0: That's Brandon Flowers. His new solo album is called Thrasher. Brandon Flowers, thank you so much for the time.
1: Oh, thank you.
2: So hold me in your arms. I think I'm going under. Take your time with my heart.
0: This is NPR News.
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6: Live from NPR News in Washington, I'm Dave Mattingly. It's not yet clear if any progress was made at today's talks in Jerusalem involving President Trump's Middle East negotiator and son-in-law, Jared Kushner, and Israeli Prime Minister Benjamin Netanyahu. The two met for several hours and were expected to focus on the president's 15-point peace plan for Gaza. That proposal's been endorsed by Hamas, but days ago, Netanyahu rejected it. Trade negotiators from the U.S. and Canada are holding talks ahead of this week's tariff deadline set by the White House. As Dan Karpinchuk reports, both sides appear to be holding firm on their positions.
7: Ottawa's Minister of Canada-U.S. Trade, Dominic LeBlanc, and his chief negotiator remained in Washington over the weekend, signaling the intensity of the talks over the next few days. Sticking points remain: the ban by most provinces on American liquor products, Canada's dairy quota system, and Canadian counter-tariffs on U.S. autos. For its part, Canada wants to head off the additional 50% tariffs President Trump has threatened, which are to kick in on Wednesday. It also wants tariffs lowered or eliminated on steel and aluminum, autos, and forestry products. If the talks fail and tariffs are imposed, Canada says it will retaliate. U.S. Trade Representative Jamison Greer says Washington will not tolerate any retaliatory measures. For NPR News, I'm Dan Karpinchuk in Toronto.
6: The Dow is down 148 points. This is NPR News.
8: Live from the Texas Newsroom, I'm Matt Harab. A year ago today, August 17th, the Trump administration opened the largest detention camp in the country in Texas at Fort Bliss. Over the weekend, there was another call to close the camp amid allegations of inhumane conditions. Our Angela Kocherga reports three people have died in custody.
9: Civil rights and immigrant advocates, along with a few elected officials, gathered to mark the one-year anniversary. Policy director for the Border Network for Human Rights, Samantha Singleton, shared their message about Camp East Montana.
10: Do not look away, do not normalize these conditions, and do not let another year pass without action.
9: Despite persistent calls to close the camp, ICE extended the no-bid contract for the tent facility through September 2027. I'm Angela Kocherga in El Paso.
8: Texas state regulators say it could take months to complete a data center audit ordered by the governor. Until the audit is completed, regulators cannot approve new data center projects. Chad Seeley is a senior vice president for ERCOT, which operates the state's power grid. During a meeting last week, he said although the audit will cause delays, it will gather helpful information for the state.
11: Just from a holistic standpoint, having all that community impact information on how they're handling water technology, power deliverability, gives a better perspective to the state.
8: Texas energy regulators will meet again Thursday to discuss the audit. And State Representative Jared Patterson of Denton County wants Texas schools to start after Labor Day. He says he's writing a bill for the upcoming legislative session to protect students from returning during the heat of summer. Patterson calls his bills the Save Our Summer Act. I'm Matt Harab in the Texas Newsroom.
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16: It's Morning Edition from NPR News. I'm Sasha Pfeiffer.
17: And I'm Michelle Martin. Good morning. Wildfires are burning across several western states, and those states prepared for fires differently. Some struggle to pass rules recommended by safety experts. NPR's Lauren Sommer has this report.
18: When the Old Trails fire started in Spokane, Dave Cocott got a warning to be ready to evacuate. He started packing up family keepsakes. Then he got an alert that a second wildfire was headed his way.
19: It's amazing to be threatened by not just one, but two fires. Really scary.
18: But Cocott wasn't actually surprised.
19: My first thought of these fires, like, here we go again.
18: Cocott has spent his career thinking about wildfires. For most of it, he was a fire protection engineer at the Spokane Fire Department. So he'd prepared his home for fires. The house has fire-resistant siding, not wood, and he cleared the flammable plants around it.
19: You kind of think, like, I don't know how the house would go through a fire, but I think ours would have done fine.
18: Studies show that houses that take those steps, manage vegetation, and use fire-resistant materials are more likely to survive wildfires. That's because houses get inundated with tiny burning embers, which is the main way they ignite. Cocott took those steps voluntarily, but he's been pushing for Washington to adopt them statewide. And state regulators were set to do that.
20: I now call to order this hearing regarding proposed changes to...
18: At a hearing in 2024, regulators got public feedback on the new wildfire rules. They released maps showing which parts of Washington are at risk of wildfires. Houses built in those areas would have to use fire-resistant materials like on the roof and siding. They'd also have to create defensible space, like keeping tree branches 10 feet away from a house. That last part raised some pushback at the hearing, like from Eric Seibel of the Tahoma Audubon Society, a wildlife conservation group.
1: I'm concerned that trees, which are our best defense against climate change, will be destroyed en masse if the provisions of the code pass.
18: State legislators stepped in and ordered regulators to redo the wildfire rules. Angie Lane is with Washington's Department of Natural Resources. She says by December, they plan to have new wildfire maps that more accurately show the areas at risk.
21: It's trying to make sure that people are smart building in those areas.
18: But there won't be rules requiring homeowners to manage their trees and vegetation because state legislators got rid of that. Washington isn't alone. Last year, Oregon lawmakers repealed their state's wildfire building codes and vegetation rules after public pushback. Ryan Mahandy is with Headwaters Economics, a wildfire and land use think tank. She says wildfire laws are a patchwork across the western U.S.
22: While many states face the same risk, what we're increasingly seeing is many different interpretations of how to reduce that risk. It is literally all over the map.
18: California has had building codes for wildfire-prone areas for almost 20 years. Colorado and Utah recently passed similar rules. But Idaho, Arizona, and Wyoming don't have them. Handy says some of the public pushback is over concerns about home insurance.
22: If you publish a map that shows my wildfire risk, am I suddenly going to be in the crosshairs of the insurance industry? Insurers have their own proprietary maps that are quite sophisticated.
18: In other words, insurance companies are way ahead of states in evaluating risk. And that risk is getting worse because hotter temperatures are priming the landscape to burn. Back in Spokane, Dave Cocott's house is okay. The fires didn't reach him. He says the damage in his community should be a wake-up call for Washington.
19: Fires are changing. These types of fires are changing. They're becoming much larger fires.
18: And he says that means states need to do more to prepare. Lauren Sommer, NPR News.
23: The drug Tadalafil, known by its brand name Cialis, is taken by millions of men for erectile dysfunction. Now there's a movement to repurpose the medication to help people live longer. NPR's Will Stone reports.
24: About a year ago, Christy Swicky made a change to her daily wellness routine. She added a low dose of Tadalafil.
25: It seemed very harmless. If anything, it's going to help blood flow, and that can be beneficial to our brain and our heart.
24: It's true that Tadalafil does improve blood flow throughout the body, though in general, those taking it are only concerned about one region. And Swicky says she definitely gets questions.
25: They're mostly just like, wait, what? You're a woman. What are you doing?
24: Swicky has a PhD in molecular oncology. She's built a following on social media around longevity. Her decision to take a drug intended for erectile dysfunction goes back to her own family history of heart disease.
25: That was my main focus of like, well, maybe this is a low-hanging fruit, something that I can do to prevent that.
24: In fact, high-profile figures in wellness and biohacking are increasingly talking up Tadalafil as a longevity drug. Swicky herself promotes it for an online clinic called Ageless RX. Dr. Janelle Decker is the medical director there.
26: I do feel like the observational studies out there are strong enough to warrant offering it as a longevity medication to both men and women.
24: This is a big reason drugs like Tadalafil are getting more attention. In recent years, research has shown that men who take these medications seem to fare better in a variety of ways. Cardiologist Robert Kloner is at Huntington Medical Research Institutes and the University of Southern California. A study of his looked at more than 8,000 men who took it for erectile dysfunction. They had a 55% lower rate of cardiovascular-related death and a 44% lower rate of death overall during the study period of about 3 years.
27: This to us is a very interesting signal.
24: In other words, he says, it's showing an association, not causation.
27: None of these drugs are FDA approved for longevity or for reducing major adverse cardiovascular events. Having said that, so many of these studies have all been consistent.
24: Some have found a decreased risk of dementia and Alzheimer's when taking these drugs. Tadalafil works by preventing the breakdown of a signaling molecule. This helps smooth muscle cells relax, blood vessels dilate, blood flow increases. It's already approved to treat a form of high blood pressure affecting arteries in the lungs and is similar to Viagra, which was originally developed as a cardiovascular drug. In fact, earlier this summer, Kloner was part of an expert group known as the Princeton Consensus Panel that concluded it may be appropriate to use low-dose Tadalafil for some men at increased risk of cardiovascular disease.
27: It's not something that cardiologists are routinely recommending, but these drugs in general are very safe.
24: He acknowledges, though, they're not as well studied in women. Some experts, including Dr. Stephen Nissen, are troubled this is catching on without high-quality data in humans. Nissen is chief academic officer of the Cleveland Clinic Heart, Vascular, and Thoracic Institute.
0: Absence of evidence of harm doesn't mean there isn't harm. In the absence of randomized controlled trial data, it's pretty hard to justify.
24: Human trials are something Dr. Kloner at USC wants to do.
27: The problem with that is trying to find funding for it.
24: He says pharmaceutical companies aren't incentivized to do these studies because generic versions are already available. So for now, patients and doctors need to decide for themselves if a drug intended for the bedroom should also be used to try to extend life. Will Stone, NPR News.
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2: I'm Kevin Tankersley. I work in journalism, public relations, and new media at Baylor University. Often, my students hear me say, "On my way to work this morning, I heard on KWBU. I use NPR as a teaching tool. It's one reason I value and support NPR in Waco." There have been many times when I have parked in the parking garage at Baylor closest to my building, and I've wanted to finish listening to a story on KWBU. The story finishes, and I get out of my car, and there's another car two cars down from me, and that person gets out of the car. That car didn't just pull up, and that person gets out of the car, and I'll say, "Were you listening to this?" And they were in their car listening to the same story that I was. So it's not quite a driveway moment, but it's a parking garage moment. If you're the person two cars down from me in the parking garage, give. We both work at Baylor, and payroll deduction is painless.
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13: If anybody's hearing this, then it's worked. I've managed to travel back in time to the year 2026 to deliver this important message, but I don't have much time. The machines are taking over, and humanity's future hangs by a thread. The only way to stop it is to attend the next meeting of Waco Movie Club. This Thursday, September 20th at 7:30 p.m., you need to be at Cultivate Waco, because this month's film is The Terminator. James Cameron's 1984 sci-fi classic about survival and the kind of technical difficulties that cannot be fixed simply by submitting a ticket to the IT department. Watch the movie on your own, then join other members of the Human Resistance, where we'll discuss the movie and hopefully prevent the collapse of civilization. Or, at the very least, have a nice evening with fellow movie lovers. For further details on this event, or Waco Movie Club in general, head to kwbu.org.
16: Good morning, I'm Sasha Pfeiffer. The Panathenaic Stadium in Athens has hosted some of the most elite athletes in the world. Now it's getting some scrubs. There's more than a century's worth of grime caked on its white marble from things like chewing gum and soda. So the stadium that hosted the first modern Olympics is getting a much-needed wash. Workers are using low-pressure cleaners to preserve the marble underneath. When they're done, maybe throw your gum in the trash. It's Morning Edition.
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4: 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Why does modern art look the way it does? On today's David and Art, host David Smith goes back to the beginnings of modernism to find out what some of those artists were really trying to say. And it starts with a very different idea about what art is supposed to accomplish.
5: Every once in a while, I think it's probably worth our time to talk through modernism, both as an idea and as an art form that's a manifestation of that idea. I know a lot of people are confused by what modern art looks like sometimes. I know a lot of people, when they look at, say, Picasso, let alone someone like Kandinsky or Malevich, feel like they're either missing something or maybe even being suckered somehow. Jackson Pollock is an American artist that confuses and even alienates maybe half the people who look at his artwork. Well, maybe not half. But if you don't know what he's up to, having the reaction, "My kid could paint this," is perfectly natural. If a painter named Barnett Newman were more well known, if I could say, "Think of a Barnett Newman," and something would immediately pop into your head, his work might be even more confusing and irritating than Pollock. There's a lot that needs to be known before some of these complex artworks can be understood. And when I say complex, I don't necessarily mean intricate, because some of them look incredibly basic and simplistic. Modernism is a historical movement, so the place to start looking for clues to explain things is in the past. The French poet Charles Baudelaire was one of the first people to sort of diagnose an emerging attitude that would grow into what we now think of as modernism. In 1859, he noted that the desire to astonish and to be astonished is very proper. He phrased it this way: "The whole question then, if you insist that I confer upon you the title of artist or connoisseur of the fine arts, is to know by what process you wish to create or feel wonder." Baudelaire and a growing number of others thought that the closer art tried to mimic reality, the more materialistic it became. It became an exercise in imitation, not art, and the less creative it was. That was not how to create or to feel wonder. Every day, art further diminishes its self-respect by bowing down before external reality, he said. And each day, the painter becomes more and more given to painting not what he dreams, but what he sees. The creative mind became little more than a stenographer of reality. That was not art. Art had to do something else. It had to be something else. More next week.
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7: Welcome to Shout, Black Gospel Music Moments. I'm Robert Darden. Detroit's feisty HOB label, which stands for House of Beauty, since it started in the basement of a beauty shop, released a wide variety of gospel acts in its 40-year history, including some of Shirley Caesar's very best work. In 1973, South Carolina's Gospel Commanders released their only HOB 45, Walk Right, Feel Right, featuring the songwriting and soulfully raspy lead voice of Nathaniel Nichols. Walk Right is a glorious mess with sloppy production and instruments and vocals stacked indiscriminately. But Nichols' commanding voice cuts through the noise and makes it all worthwhile. The Commanders would go on to produce a fine LP in the early 1980s for the AIR label out of Atlanta, then sadly disappear.

0: want to go there, you know, bypassing the choke points, as you mentioned. It's faster because, you know, it's a more of direct route. And yet, a lot of European shipping companies like Maersk say they are ruling it out. Why is that?
1: Yeah, it's funny because actually Maersk was the first to send a container ship through the Arctic route back in 2018. And now it's signed an agreement with quite a few European companies to say that they won't use the Arctic route. And of course, that's because it has an incredibly fragile ecosystem that's very important. So there's a lot of concern that if you increase shipping through the Arctic, that will send some of these natural systems off balance. And then there's also a question of security. You know, if Russia is the one that is sending out the licenses and all this kind of thing, you know, is it really as safer route? There's also a kind of third component to that, which is there's not much demand, to be honest, from customers to go via the Arctic. You know, yes, it cuts, as you say, the shipping time down. I think it's by about half, in fact, if you're going between Ningbo and Felixstowe. But I think at the moment, customers are so focused on getting their cargo there safely that actually the Arctic doesn't present necessarily the more attractive option.
0: So something to watch, but not yet a major component in terms of the global shipping industry.
1: No, I think in sort of geopolitical terms, it's very interesting. And of course, this weekly service that Sea Legend, the Chinese container shipping company, has opened is a very interesting move. And we may yet see more of it. But certainly sitting here in Europe, in London, I don't think we're going to start seeing lots of ships arriving in the UK from the Arctic. But of course, you know, if the ice melt really does become significant, then it could well move up in people's minds as an interesting way to literally get around the top of the world and get a shortcut.
0: Alice Hancock, shipping and industry correspondent at the Financial Times. Thank you very much.
1: Thank you for having me.
0: I'm Nova Safo with a Marketplace Morning Report. 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
17: Unexpected absences are costly for employers. 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
18: Having that app and having our employees make it to work has been crazy beneficial for us.
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0: Trio for violin, viola, and cello, composed by Franz Schubert. Those were the Chamber Players of Canada. Coming up, a whiff of an earlier time, stock and trade from Ottorino Respighi. We'll celebrate some Renaissance dance music, along with one of the top 40 classical melodies from Jules Massenet.
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0: lots of recognizable melodies in there, even if you're not that much of an early music or Renaissance scholar. Ancient Airs and Dances, Suite Number 3, assembled by Ottorino Respighi. Hugh Wolf conducted the St. Paul Chamber Orchestra. Some important music dates, passings actually. 1958 saw the death of French composer Florent Schmitt at 87. And 1961, the death of French-American harpist and composer Carlos Salcedo in Waterville, Maine. He was 76, and quite a body of work he left behind. And Ira Gershwin lived to 1983. I guess I didn't realize that until I saw this. He passed in Beverly Hills at 86, born 1896. Coming up next, we'll check out something you'll undoubtedly, undisputably recognize.
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0: Recorded last February at Victoria Hall in Geneva, Switzerland, the Swiss Roman Orchestra, led by Danielle Gatti, that was Beethoven and the Symphony No. 4 in B-flat, our global encore for today.
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0: Cities. Dana Raff is a founding member of the Modern Mandolin Quartet, a group that is constantly borrowing, and he says music written for one specific instrument stands up quite well to the challenge of transcribing.
5: I think when you hear the mandolin quartet, you probably would associate it more with how a piano sounds than you would a string quartet. The plucked instrument just has a natural decay, and it's percussive sounding. And I think because of that, we've found a lot of our music that was originally written for piano.
6: Such as the Gershwin preludes that are also on the album.
5: Yeah, perfect example, yeah.

0: The recording is called Americana, and it features the modern mandolin quartet playing music from America. In this case, the three piano preludes by George Gershwin. We will switch gears with a sinfonia from one of the cantatas by Bach. That's coming up in just a moment.
1: 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He's suing the company behind it, and it's not quite going his way. 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What the AG wants from Roblox and why he's not getting it. That plus what we learned from the latest Texas school accountability ratings on the next Texas Standard.
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3: Mahalia Jackson and Andre Crouch are names you might recognize if you know gospel music. 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
0: From the many cantatas of Johann Sebastian Bach, this is the opening sinfonia from the cantata number 42, a performance featuring a group called Accademia Byzantina, led by Ottavia D'Antoni.

0: The concert Waltz number 1 by Alexander Golazinov. That was the Philharmonia Orchestra, and the conductor was Yevgeny Svetlanov. Early in his career, well, everything was kind of early in his career for Mozart because he died so young, but early on he was writing music for piano forehands, in other words, two piano players, and it was kind of the natural product of his partnership with his sister Nannerl, who was a really gifted pianist. There was a great expedition they had to Paris and London in the 1760s, where they would appear frequently together in public, playing keyboard duets at the instigation of their father, Leopold. One of Mozart's piano sonata forehands pieces is coming up in a minute.
1: Texas Attorney General Ken Paxton doesn't seem to be having any fun with the online game platform Roblox. He's suing the company behind it, and it's not quite going his way. I'm Laura Rice. What the AG wants from Roblox and why he's not getting it. That plus what we learned from the latest Texas school accountability ratings on the next Texas Standard.
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0: Here is Marta Agarich and Alexander Rabinovich in a piano sonata for four hands in C major by Mozart, K521.

0: That is a recording from the early 1990s with Marta Agarich and Alexander Rabinovich pianos in a sonata in C major for four hands by Mozart. After a five-month stay in Mexico, Aaron Copland's head was full of ideas about a new piece of music that would borrow four melodies from printed collections of Mexican folk music. El Salón México is the name of that piece, and it's on the way in a minute.
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0: Copland's music with the Baltimore Symphony Orchestra. The conductor is David Zinman.

0: Baltimore Symphony Orchestra, conducted by David Zinman in Aaron Copland's El Salón, Mexico. I'm Melissa Owsley. Thanks for your company this hour.
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5: The report cards are in, not for students, but for Texas public schools, inching some districts closer to a state takeover. Details and more today on the Texas Standard.
6: Texas Standard is a production of KUT Austin, KERA North Texas, Houston Public Media, and Texas Public Radio in San Antonio.
5: I'm David Brown. Understanding Paxton versus Roblox, why the Texas Attorney General and Republican Senate candidate has put a popular gaming platform in his legal crosshairs. Also, what some describe as a little like Bitcoin with a come-and-take-it attitude, today Texas financial regulators set to lay out a case against what's called the Texit coin. And the Texans some credit with inventing riff-based jazz. The San Marcos-born trombone player, perhaps better known as an electric guitar trailblazer. Those stories and more when the Standard gets underway right after this.
7: Live from NPR News in Washington, I'm Louise Schiavone. The deadline to establish peace talks between the U.S. and Iran expired today with no negotiations planned and the status of the Strait of Hormuz still in dispute. NPR's Jane Arraf has more.
8: The U.S. and Iran signed a memorandum of understanding in June that called for reaching a final agreement in 60 days. There have been mediation attempts by other countries, but no U.S.-Iranian negotiations since then. Iran says the U.S. isn't serious about negotiating. President Trump has threatened new sanctions against Iran over their restrictions on the Strait of Hormuz. While the June agreement called for the U.S. to begin removing its naval blockade and Iran to allow transit through the key waterway within 30 days, neither of those have happened either. The ceasefire was broken in July with attacks by both the U.S. and Iran. Jane Arraf, NPR News, Amman.
7: Much of Hawaii is still recovering from Lala. The storm brushed the islands as a hurricane over the weekend before weakening to a tropical storm. Bill Dorman with Hawaii Public Radio says the power is out for more than 100,000 customers.
9: All public schools in the state of Hawaii are closed today. So are government offices. Exceptions are emergency workers and those working crucial services, and they have a lot to do. Damage assessments are still coming in. The southern part of Hawaii Island was one of the hardest hit areas, with half a dozen local bridges destroyed or heavily damaged. Rock slides, mudslides, and flooding of saturated ground remain challenges across the islands. Emergency crews restored electricity to thousands, but for so many, recovery is just beginning. For NPR News, I'm Bill Dorman in Honolulu.
7: The Trump administration is pressing state and local law enforcement to partner more directly with ICE through a new program that empowers local police to enforce federal immigration laws. NPR's Jacqueline Diaz reports.
10: Under the Trump administration, the 287G program has exploded. ICE has signed more than 2,300 contracts with local agencies across the country, giving officers in those agencies various powers for immigration enforcement, like interrogating or arresting immigrants suspected of being in the U.S. illegally. Not every department in the program sees immigration enforcement as a major priority. In Florida, Walton County Sheriff Michael Adkinson says his office does some 287G work, but their approach is narrow. His office joined 287G last year.
11: We're not doing immigration sweeps because, quite frankly, we have day jobs here. We have other things that are critically important to the local people here that they expect to be done.
10: But other agencies are participating in operations and making a lot

0: of arrests. Jacqueline Diaz, NPR News.
1: Wall Street at this hour, the Dow is off 214 points, the NASDAQ flat. This is NPR News. A new Broadway musical based on the 1999 film comedy 10 Things I Hate About You opens a year from today, August 17, 2027. Jeff London reports on this teenage retelling of Shakespeare's The Taming of the Shrew.
2: Lena Dunham, creator of the hit HBO series Girls, is set to write the script with playwright Jessica Hwang. And singer-songwriter Carly Rae Jepsen, who wrote the smash hit Call Me Maybe, is writing the score with Ethan Gruska. The show will be directed and choreographed by Christopher Wheeldon, who took on the same task for the popular show MJ. This is another Broadway show centered around teenagers, following The Outsiders, The Lost Boys, and Stranger Things, The First Shadow. For NPR News, I'm Jeff London in New York.
1: One Sicilian official says it's possible the mafia may have been involved in the theft of four paintings by Renaissance master Antonella da Messina from the Acacina Regional Museum in Messina. The thefts occurred Saturday while the town was celebrating the annual summer Ferragosto festival. The crime was discovered when tourists found two of the paintings apparently discarded by the thieves leaning against museum railings. Messina's counselor for culture, Enzo Caruso, speculated the paintings are too famous to sell on the black market and could be used for blackmail. I'm Louise Schiavone, NPR News, Washington.
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4: No matter where you are, it's Texas Standard Time on this 17th day of August, a date that strikes fear and dread in the hearts of many a young person as it heralds the end of summer vacation and the return of school. Not all young students feel this way, of course. I'm David Brown. Great to have you with us. As families across Texas are checking backpacks, buying school supplies, getting ready for another school year, for Texas public schools themselves, it's report card season. The Texas Education Agency has just released its annual A through F accountability ratings for school districts and campuses across the state. The short overview, most schools held steady or improved just a bit. But for a handful of districts, these grades carry consequences that go far beyond bragging rights. In Austin, two middle schools have now received failing grades for a fifth straight year. That puts Austin ISD on the brink of a possible state takeover. Other districts managed to avoid that fate, while some already under state control are pointing to signs of progress. Let's back up just a minute here. Just what do these grades actually measure? Why do they matter so much? And what happens next for districts that find themselves on the state's watch list? Here to tell us more, Greta Diaz-Gonzalez-Vasquez, who covers education for our home station, KUT. Greta, welcome.
5: Hi, David.
4: Also on the line, Bill Zeeble, who reports on education for KERA North Texas. Bill, thanks for joining us.
6: Good to be here.
4: Hey, before we dig into the grades themselves, let's get up to speed on how these A through F ratings are derived in the first place. Greta, can you explain that and why the stakes are so high to begin with?
5: So these grades are mainly based on the STAR test that we know Texas students take them every year. And something we should know for the two schools in Austin is that students can only take these tests in English and Spanish third grade, and starting fifth grade, they have to only take them in English. So that has a big impact on some schools.
4: Bill, if we put all these report cards together, what are we looking at when it comes to the state of Texas public schools? Can you speak to that?
6: Overall, the TEA, the Texas Education Agency, says we've held steady, stable. There are, at least in North Texas schools, mostly fewer lower performing schools. Others held steady, and there are more A schools, A and B schools, than last year, according to the state.
4: There are 8 districts that are currently managed by state-appointed leadership. We're talking about Houston ISD. A lot of our listeners know that the state's largest district was taken over in 2023. Fort Worth ISD, we have an intervention there. Beaumont ISD, Lake Worth ISD, Connolly ISD, La Jolla ISD, Shepherd ISD, and South San Antonio ISD, the 8 currently under state control or supervision, depending on whose definition you use here. Greta, I guess one of the big stories coming out of these ratings, what might happen with these, with the Austin Independent School District, 2 middle schools, their 5th failing rating in a row, I guess. How close is the district to being taken over by the state?
5: Yeah, so this is, like you said, this is their 5th failing grade. The way getting here was, there was a lot of anxiety this week to know what was happening with these 2 schools, because AISD has tried hard for these schools to do better. They had submitted a 1882 agreement. That's an agreement that allows a charter to run the schools for 2 years. And that would have paused the accountability clock that was earlier this year. And it was with the Texas Council for International Studies. But in May, the TA rejected the partnership, saying that TCIS had failed to prove a track record of improving campuses' academic performance. So now that these 2 schools got a 5th failing grade from the Texas Education Agency, it's up to Education Commissioner Mike Morath whether to take over the whole district or not, but it might be a little bit too soon to know that. Let's listen to him. He was talking to reporters on Friday.
7: There's a 30-day window to apply for appeal. Then there's about 60 days where we have a third-party panel review and just check all the work, make sure it's accurate. Sometimes those result in ratings changes. So I think it's way preliminary to discuss what actually might happen in Austin as a result of that.
4: So, Greta, what are you hearing from the community about this?
5: Well, yeah, AISD parents are very worried, for sure. Some are upset to know that these schools didn't receive the right resources for many years, or that's what they're saying, that the schools didn't receive the right resources for many years. And once they did, then it was too late to save the schools or bring the grades up. Other parents and community members have created a coalition that includes AISD Employee Union Education Austin. And the coalition is trying to avoid a takeover. They have been protesting, and they're asking TA to reconsider the 1882 agreement that they did not approve, yet that agreement was canceled by AISD and TCIS. So it's really unclear what they can do at this point, but there's a lot of talks between parents at this point.
4: Bill, your coverage area, you report on North Texas, and obviously Fort Worth ISD has been under supervision. What has the result been so far from what you can tell?
6: Well, the school district is improving overall. We're looking at improved school, but there's now a second school that's been F-rated 5 years in a row. So there was concern that, you know, what else can the TEA do? And on Friday also, Mike Morath basically said, we're going to leave it alone. You know, let the process play out. I see improvements happening, or I'm counting on improvements to happen. And, you know, the students at the new F-rated school he expects will be performing better and learning more by the end of this coming school year. So basically, he said, I have faith in the system we put in place last fall when we moved in the first place.
4: Anecdotally, have either of you heard anything from parents who welcome the state intervention? I know, Greta, you mentioned that it seems like there are groups coming together to try to push back against that prospect in Austin. Have either of you heard from parents who welcome state intervention?
5: You know, I have heard of parents who are saying that because Austin ISD has closed schools in the last year, because they have had a budget deficit, that it wouldn't be the worst to have a takeover, to have somebody look over the district. But honestly, these are not the majority of parents. And there's a lot of, as soon as somebody says that, there's somebody who tells them what a takeover entails and what it has meant in other districts. And a lot of times that means changing opinions pretty quickly.
4: What does a takeover entail? Why is it that loss of local control is so important to so many parents? Could either of you speak to that?
6: Well, local control means you elect school board officials and you presume and hope those trustees are accountable and responding to the voters who chose them to make sure the school's functioning. What happens with a TEA takeover? The superintendent is removed and another is installed, often from the, you know, usually from the outside. And all of the elected school board members disappear and are, you know, newly appointed with oversight from the TEA. So you lose that local input. But then again, you know, Mike Morath, the commissioner, says, I'm a parent. I have four kids in schools. And he aligns he sees himself as representing the parents who want the schools to perform. And he says, when they aren't performing, people like me, parents trying to pick a good school, we're left out in the cold. So he praises the A through F system on behalf of parents who want to know if the schools are performing. But locally, it's hard, it's rare to encounter parents locally who want the TEA moving in from the outside, even though you could argue they're there to improve a school that your child's attending. I mean, the argument is there, but the local reaction is almost always negative. Like, get out of my way, leave me and my school to us.
4: Has there been any broader concern about whether this A through F accountability system is working and whether that might change at some point in the future? That would be something that I presume the legislature would have to do, no?
6: Commissioner Morath likes the A through F, and he's always championed it. In keeping with the STAR test will soon change to not be the be-all and end-all. It'll be administered several times a year with chances for teachers to help students improve weaker areas. Commissioner Morath always says the A through F will change year by year by year if you're trying to improve and increase standards. It's an organic, evolving system of assessment.
4: Greta, it sounds like Mike Morath isn't wanting to say exactly when a state takeover might be called for Austin. Have you heard anything about a timeline, and what does it look like from your perspective?
5: Yeah, so we know from the timeline that he gave to reporters that it can be months because the district has a month to appeal, and then there's another 2 months where they look at the results. So it could be months. The timeline that AISD gave during a board meeting was December, and they said that they were still looking at whether they would appeal the grades or not, but it's likely that it will be in December when we know exactly Mike Morath's decision.
4: Greta Diaz-Gonzalez-Vasquez covers education for our home station KUT. Big thanks to Greta and to Bill Zeeble, who reports on education for KERA in North Texas. We'll link to their reporting, texasstandard.org. Thanks to you both.
5: Thank you.
6: Good to be here.
4: Audience and engagement editor Wells Dunbar joins us now with a look at the talk of Texas on this Monday. Howdy, Wells.
8: Howdy, David. Great to be back with you. Well, as we just heard, public school issues top of mind for many Texas parents as the fall semester begins. And with several school districts operating under state control or the threat of it, it's one issue facing families and their students as they head back to class. We're talking about it in depth this week on the Talk of Texas, and we're asking, what should Texas families know as kids head back to school? It can really be anything relevant, only limited by your own experience. Maybe it's that school is getting more expensive, or that a campus rating and a kid's experience aren't the same thing. Maybe it's that parents are being handed more and more information, but not necessarily more clarity. Whatever those thoughts are, we want to hear them. Here's how. Go to texasstandard.org/talk. Create a voice recording we can play on air. This week's query, what should Texas families know as kids head back to school? You know, I'll head back to the program here in a couple, at the end of the show, with more responses we're receiving, David.
4: Yeah, in about 35 minutes or so here on The Standard. There's a whole lot more of The Standard just ahead. Stay with us.
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4: It's the Texas Standard. I'm David Brown. It's described by its proponents as a layer one digital currency, fast, fair, and forged by a community that believes in honest money. Others describe it as the result of cryptocurrency mania mixed with the vibe of Texas nationalism. The it we're talking about is what's been dubbed the Texit coin, and it's run into trouble with the law. As Texas Public Radio's David Martin Davies tells us, today the Texas State Securities Board is expected to present a fraud enforcement case against Texit Coin.
13: Texit Coin promotes itself as a digital currency created in Texas for people who want an alternative to banks and traditional money. But the cryptocurrency and its related crypto mining operations now face allegations of securities fraud from Texas regulators. Last February, the Texas State Securities Board issued Texit Coin, its founder Bobby Gray, and related companies an emergency cease and desist order. Regulators allege Texit Coin's mining packages were unregistered securities sold through a multi-level marketing system. The mining packages are passive investments in crypto mining operations that Gray called seats on the Texit Coin rocket ship.
14: And they wanted us to stop offering these alleged securities in Texas.
13: Texit Coin's slogan is built in Texas, mined in Texas, owned by Texans. But Gray isn't in Texas. He spoke from his boat in Singapore. He left Texas immediately after the cease and desist order on what he called a self-imposed exile. He has complied with the order to stop selling crypto mining packages, but he continues his online promotion of Texit Coin.
14: Crypto is very confusing. The industry is full of scams. And so it's understandable that that the TSSB took an interest in the project and did what they did, not that we like it.
13: Gray said Texit Coin is not a scam, but that's the word critics like Tom Tulka used to describe it.
15: I saw the Texit Coin people and all their paraphernalia and their marketing. And it just seemed like a really kind of dirty scam to trick people, you know, based on their political beliefs.
13: Tolka is a journalist covering crypto for DisruptionBanking.com. There is a website called TexitScam.com that documents some of the issues with the digital currency. Again, Gray said Texit Coin is not a scam, but a community currency that picks up where Bitcoin left off.
14: I don't know what the trolls say. I know that we've got quite a group of people that have dedicated their time and energy to spreading lies about us.
13: Texit Coin's mining partner, MineTXE, sold packages that entitled buyers to a share of coins produced by its mining network. Participants could also earn commissions and bonuses by recruiting additional buyers. But Gray said that does not make Texit Coin a pyramid scheme because a classic pyramid scheme has no real product.
14: We have an extremely valuable product. And also we have a whole bunch of caps and limitations inside of our referral program that make it so that we've got more than a 20 times the national average rate of somebody actually getting a specific benefit out of their participation.
13: Texit Coin's website says its mining operation has generated roughly $148 million in gross sales from approximately 55,000 participants. Tolka says many of these are supporters of Texas nationalism.
15: I would say it's associated with a political movement. It's built around the idea of Texit.
13: Danny Miller, president of the Texas Nationalist Movement, says they are not connected to Texit Coin.
16: I don't like it. But, you know, there's not really anything we could do about it.
13: Miller says anyone can grab the word Texit and use it, and the Texas nationalist movement does not profit in any way from Texit coin. Gray also said there is no relationship with the Texas nationalist movement.
14: I'm not familiar with the Texas nationalist movement. We have no affiliation with them. I know of them.
13: But the Texit coin website explicitly promotes the Texas nationalist movement. It praises Danny Miller and the Texit movement. It links directly to the Texas Nationalist Movement's website, Instagram, and X accounts, and tells readers to give them a follow. Also, in an extended online monologue about the origin of Texit coin, Gray explains that he first heard about Texit while listening to the Joe Rogan podcast.
17: And I started looking into that, came across the Texas Nationalist Movement and these Republic of Texas folks, and there's some really great people there, some weird ones as well.
13: Gray said he recognized the opportunity to merge cryptocurrency with the separatist movement, which he supported.
17: If you talk to a Texan, man, most of us are saying, let's go. We don't know what the federal government's doing. We don't understand it. We don't really want to be lumped in with those weirdos. Let's go back to where it was before. Let's be our own country once again.
13: And Gray has pitched that if Texas secedes, Texit coin could be the national currency. He has called it the future of money in Texas.
14: But we don't know what the future holds for Texas or Texans. And we would like to imagine that if Texas and its people chose to make it a political change, that they would have an honest currency that they could use instead of coming up with a new debt-based fiat currency.
13: Journalist Tolka said this narrative is very exciting for many who support Texas secession, whom he described as Texit Coin's customer base.
15: And it's a ragtag bunch of people that are noobs. You know, they don't know anything about crypto.
13: Many of these investors bought Texit Coin mining operations, thinking the value of the currency would increase and they would get rich. However, that is not the case, Tolka said. Gray said the cryptocurrency has had its ups and downs.
14: We briefly got very close to $7 in September of 2025, and we've been as low as 5, 6, 7, 8 cents in the last few months.
17: So quite the range.
13: The Texas State Securities Board is holding an evidentiary hearing beginning Monday to determine whether Gray and Texit Coin violated the Texas Securities Act by selling unregistered securities and not disclosing critical information, including Gray's previous bankruptcy from a venture called Mulligan Mint. Gray said he has been transparent about that failed business where there is a dispute over missing and unpaid for silver.
14: Which is just, completely untrue. In fact, it was a regular conversation topic for us because what happened in my life back in 2013 had such a profound effect and impact on my ability to do this project as well as I've done it.
13: Gray and Texit Coin deny wrongdoing and argue that the mining packages represent participation in a legitimate proof-of-work mining pool, not securities. I'm David Martin Davies in San Antonio.
4: Back in 2023, a dog on a beach in Wales came across a battered 2-pound sea creature, which turned out to be one of the most endangered sea turtles in the world. Apparently 5,000 miles from his home in Texas. It's rare, but occasionally a Kemp Ridley sea turtle can get swept up by powerful ocean currents and dragged all the way across the Atlantic. The turtle was taken in by the Sea Zoo in Anglesey, and staffers there spent 2 years nursing him back to health with plenty of food, proper exercise, and a new name too, Rossi. Last week, Rossi was transported to the zoo in Houston. He's just undergone a physical. Staff say Rossi appears healthy, active, and vigorous, though a bit bigger and heavier, now tipping the scales at 46 pounds. After a bit more monitoring in a deep water tank, the plan is to better understand what he'll need to move on to the final leg of his transatlantic round trip and get him back to Gulf waters ASAP. Hope you'll join us in wishing Rossi a happy homecoming. Coming up on 29 minutes past the hour, Texas Standard Time. News roundups next. Stick around.
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18: The president's war in the Middle East is pushing up manufacturing costs everywhere, except maybe one specific industry with production roots on the Gulf Coast.
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20: Live from the Texas Newsroom, I'm Shelby Rose. Texas power grid operators say it could take months to complete a data center audit ordered by Governor Greg Abbott. As Houston Public Media's Natalie Weber tells us, how quickly developers respond to the audit could determine how long the governor's data center moratorium will last.
21: Governor Abbott wants state regulators to collect information on data centers' energy and water usage. Texas Public Utility Commissioner Courtney Hajaltman says the length of the audit and the pause of data center approvals will depend on data center developers. Here's Hajaltman speaking during a meeting late last week.
22: You answer this audit, you provide the information, and that's when you'll know your certainty. So it's up to you to answer and do it well.
21: Texas energy regulators will meet again Thursday to discuss the audit. The governor's data center pause doesn't include projects that are already under construction and have been approved to join the state's main power grid. I'm Natalie Weber in Houston.
20: A federal lawsuit has been filed to halt border wall construction in Big Bend National Park. U.S. Customs and Border Protection plans to build 200 miles of new roads in the park, along with 17 miles of steel vehicle barriers. San Antonio State Senator Roland Gutierrez filed the lawsuit on behalf of a Lipan Apache advocacy group and a Big Bend business.
23: We've agreed to do this on our own to try to help stop the government from clear-cutting our precious park, our beautiful lands, from taking private property rights as well.
20: Plaintiffs argue that border wall construction is threatening irreplaceable natural, cultural, and religious resources. They say the Department of Homeland Security is also acting outside authority set by Congress. Leading medical ethics experts say a multi-state controversy highlights significant ethical questions surrounding surrogacy. A surrogate from Alaska traveled to Texas to give birth after she said the intended parents wanted to terminate the pregnancy due to a life-threatening birth defect. A Dallas County judge ordered two Dallas hospitals to provide care for the child. Arthur Kaplan spent much of his decades-long career focused on fertility and surrogacy. He says there aren't clear surrogacy laws.
24: Public should be paying close attention to the many, many gray areas that this case is triggering.
20: Kaplan also says the use of courts to compel care could be dangerous for other patients. Wildfires are again a threat across parts of the state because of high heat and dry conditions. As many as 100 firefighters were dispatched in the Dallas area yesterday because of a large brush fire. Similar conditions will exist throughout the week across North Texas with temperatures in triple digits and no rain in the forecast. I'm Shelby Rose in the Texas Newsroom.
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25: 33 minutes past the hour, Texas Standard Time. I'm Laura Rice. The gaming platform Roblox is extremely popular. Free to download and easy to get started, Roblox hosts dozens of different user-created games to play on a phone, tablet, computer, or console. But the online world of Roblox can also be a dangerous place. In recent years, parents have spoken up about the platform harboring child predators. That's been followed by a number of lawsuits claiming the company hasn't done enough to protect its young users. Texas Attorney General Ken Paxton is among those who've sued Roblox for allegedly exposing kids to sexually explicit material. Now the attorney general says the company isn't cooperating with the court. Paul Flav is the business litigation and bankruptcy reporter for the Austin American Statesman. Paul, welcome back to the Texas Standard.
26: Thanks for having me.
25: Can you give us a few more details about what the state of Texas claims Roblox is doing in the lawsuit?
1: Yeah, Texas filed a 70-plus page petition with the court saying it marketed itself as safe for children but allowed sexual predators to offer explicit material and exploit kids on its platform, offering few, if any, protections for those kids and trading in engagement for child safety.
25: Well, I mentioned there are a number of lawsuits, but is Texas the only state to make this move?
1: No, it's one of, I want to say, 10 states that have sued. Roblox has settled a number of those cases, and in its last quarterly earnings report said something like $91 million has been spent in settlements or in the work to get to a settlement.
25: What does Attorney General Paxton say about the level of cooperation he's received from Roblox as the trials proceeded?
1: Yeah, the state has been complaining that Roblox is stonewalling it on discovery for months. It says it asked it to answer 11 interrogatories and respond to 45 document requests. And by Thursday, it had had almost no responses. It said in the last week, it's had more production than in the previous 7 months and connected it to this recent hearing and has asked a court to continue having these hearings intermittently to ensure that more production is happening. It's especially interested in trying to get CEO David Baszucki's documents and emails, since they say he is the major decision maker. He's the largest shareholder. It decides on what gets implemented and what doesn't. And he's also the one making these public statements that the platform is safe.
25: Well, as you mentioned, Roblox is no stranger to these lawsuits, lots of settlements. I mean, is Paxton asking for something in this lawsuit that other lawsuits haven't?
1: Well, Roblox is saying that they just were asking for too much, that their request was overbroad. And, you know, they started to sort of imply that maybe the state hadn't really done its homework before it filed this 71-page petition filled with allegations, saying essentially that it was a fishing expedition, that if they were to narrow their requests, they could produce more documents, they could get them the answers that they wanted. And they connected their recent successes in producing documents and things like that to the state and starting to narrow its request formats.
25: Do you get the idea that Paxton is hoping for a big settlement from Roblox, or is there something else that he's aiming for?
1: Well, you know, his motivations are his own. I don't claim to understand them. He is in a Senate race currently. Big tech companies are very unpopular in the country nationwide, and we've seen a flurry of lawsuits from his office against all of the major tech companies in the last couple of years. So I'll let listeners draw their own conclusions. But right now, there's a November 15th deadline for Roblox to respond and be substantially completed with at least the document production. And the judge also was open to extending that if it wasn't clearly going to happen. But right now, it looks like the case is going to keep going forward, and they have a tentative potential trial date in February of 2028. So not anytime soon.
25: Paul Flav is the business litigation and bankruptcy reporter for the Austin American-Statesman. We'll have a link to his full story at texasstandard.org. Paul, thanks again.
1: Thank you.
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10: If anybody's hearing this, then it's worked. I've managed to travel back in time to the year 2026 to deliver this important message, but I don't have much time. The machines are taking over, and humanity's future hangs by a thread. The only way to stop it is to attend the next meeting of Waco Movie Club. This Thursday, September 20th at 7:30 p.m., you need to be at Cultivate Waco, because this month's film is The Terminator. James Cameron's 1984 sci-fi classic about survival and the kind of technical difficulties that cannot be fixed simply by submitting a ticket to the IT department. Watch the movie on your own, then join other members of the Human Resistance, where we'll discuss the movie and hopefully prevent the collapse of civilization. Or, at the very least, have a nice evening with fellow movie lovers. For further details on this event, or Waco Movie Club in general, head to kwbu.org.
3: I'm Jason Mellard from the Center for Texas Music History at Texas State University. This week in Texas music history, a San Marcos jazz artist electrifies the musical world. On August 19, 1906, a jazz pioneer was born in San Marcos. Eddie Durham, trombonist, composer, arranger, and trailblazer on the electric guitar, learned music theory from his older brother Joe and began his professional career at age 10 with the Durham Brothers Orchestra. He traveled as far as New York City with territory bands, including Walter Page's highly influential Blue Devils and Benny Boten's band, where he would play alongside fellow Texans Hot Lips Page and Buster Smith. In 1935, Durham recorded what may be the very first amplified electric guitar solo with Jimmy Lunsford's band on Hittin' the Bottle. Durham's pioneering work on the electric guitar paved the way for a fellow traveler in Southwestern Territory bands, Bonham, Texas native Charlie Christian, who cemented the electric guitar's place in popular music. By the late 1930s, Durham had joined former Blue Devil Count Basie, for whom he composed or arranged classic Basie band numbers like 1 O'Clock Jump, Good Morning Blues, and Topsy, a composition named for his daughter. He also served as arranger and instrumentalist on Walter Page's classic Kansas City Six Sides, which featured the legendary Lester Young on tenor saxophone. In all, Durham's work is a testament to how foundational Texas and Oklahoma players were to the up-tempo Kansas City styles that would revolutionize jazz mid-century. Durham eventually worked with Glenn Miller and arranged a major hit for the bandleader entitled In the Mood, a work now synonymous with both Miller and the swing era. Durham's work slowed in later years, but he remained active as a recording artist well into his 70s. He also appeared in the documentary film Last of the Blue Devils, a chronicle of a 1970s jazz reunion in Kansas City. Eddie Durham has been memorialized in his birthplace of San Marcos, where a park is named in his honor, and the Eddie Durham Jazz Festival has taken place every fall since 2004. You can hear music from the Lone Star State 24/7 on the Texas Music Experience at tmx.fm. For the Texas Standard, I'm Jason Mellard.
25: It's the Texas Standard. I'm Laura Rice. There are landmarks around Austin worth keeping an eye out for because they're often changing. Think funny messages on the El Arroyo restaurant sign on West 5th, or what color the UT Tower is. There's another of these evolving landmarks in central Austin. KERA's Valeria Cruz Butron has the story.
5: If you've driven through the Crestview neighborhood, you've probably seen it. A giant Adirondack chair sits outside Violet Crown City Church. Sometimes it's painted in rainbows, sometimes it's calling for gun reform, and sometimes it's making references to popular 2000 sitcoms. One Crestview resident could not stop wondering about it.
6: And I want to know who paints it, where do the ideas come from, and why is it a chair?
5: Colin Cooper has lived in the neighborhood for almost two decades. He drives past a chair every once in a while.
6: I do think for some reason now I associate this Adirondack with Crestview in a way that I can't really explain.
5: To answer his question, I went to visit the man behind the chair.
7: The thing is almost 100% paint at this point. I'm not sure how much wood exists under all of it.
21: Jay Cooper is the pastor at Violet Crown City Church. He is not related to the guy who asked the question, Colin Cooper. It all began about 10 years ago. Jay was going through a divorce, and one night he went on a walk and spotted a pile of discarded wood.
7: I've always been a bit of a dumpster diver, and so whenever I see especially like furniture that's been put on the side of the road or old wood, I am on it. You know, if you're in the carpentry world, it's called upcycling. I guess in the Christian world, it'd be called resurrection.
21: Without much of a plan, Jay built a giant Adirondack chair. It sat outside his home in Clarksville and later Brentwood for a couple of years. Then he asked permission to move it to the church.
7: How the church said, yes, you can put that chair there, is still a mystery to me. They're like, sure, he's excited, just let him do it.
21: Now, 6 years and 125 designs later, the chair has taken on a life of its own. Jay comes up with and paints every single design himself.
7: I used to only paint it about once a month in the beginning. However, as you're probably aware, the world has gotten a little crazy, and now ideas just come to me in my sleep.
21: When I went to the church to see Jay, the chair was painted to look like a pair of jean shorts sitting in a shower. If you're a fan of the TV show Arrested Development, you might get it. I may be too young to understand. His first designs were lighthearted, mostly references and jokes, like the jean shorts in the shower. But over time, the chair has become more political, or as Jay likes to call it, more saucy. Jay's done designs calling for gun reform, celebrating the LGBTQ community, supporting the Black Lives Matter movement, denouncing ICE, and more.
7: So whether they're justice-related or supporting the sacred worth of all human beings in response to something the president says, which we believe is contrary to the way of Jesus, then I do put it up there.
21: Earlier this year, Jay painted the words, "We want snow, not ICE," referring to federal immigration enforcement.
7: I think we need to respond in ways that love and support our neighbor. And at that particular time, we believed that the tactics of ICE were so far out of line and dangerous that we needed to respond in some way.
21: Jay says most of the response to the political designs is positive, but not always.
7: There have been a couple times where people have vandalized the chair. Not the end of the world. I wish they would have just had a conversation with me about it, but that's not oftentimes how people operate.
21: The church has gotten phone calls and letters demanding apologies for some of the designs.
7: I'm not going to apologize for supporting women's rights. And so we don't put up messages just to be provocative, but more to encourage those who generally are not supported by this administration or by society.
21: Not everyone who connects with the chair is religious. Jay painted a design once that said, "We love you and respect you, atheists."
7: And someone put a little sign on there just saying, "Thank you so much," from a humanist in the neighborhood.
21: For Jay, that is what the chair and the church are supposed to do. Make people feel welcome and spark conversations.
7: For me, it's really important that our church be seen as like a house on the street. And so, like everyone else, are we a good neighbor or are we not?
21: So, that answers most of Colin's question, except for the part of why it is a chair. But even Jay doesn't know the answer to that. It just happens to be what he made out of that pile of wood he found 10 years ago. And even though Colin doesn't go to church or consider himself religious, he appreciates what the chair brings to the neighborhood.
6: There was a design, I think, supporting marriage equality, and I had my nephew in the car, and he asked about it, and it led to some interesting discussions. And I kind of appreciated it. I thought it was nice that we could have that discussion and have it prompted in a way that I could talk about issues that he may not hear about otherwise.
21: And now that he knows who's behind the chair, he may start paying a little more attention. I'm Valeria Cruz Butron in Austin.
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0: 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We'll talk about why with Daniel Lieberman, author of Fed Up and founder of Harvard's Department of Evolutionary Biology. He'll also talk about diets he's tested and the often contradictory information about what's healthy to eat and what's not. 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
6: Hey there, it's Texas Standard. I'm David Brown. Temporary Protected Status, TPS, allows people from countries facing war, disaster, or other extraordinary conditions to live and work legally in the U.S., though it does not provide a path to citizenship. A Supreme Court ruling in June cleared the way for the Trump administration to end those protections while legal challenges continue. There are an estimated 147,000 TPS recipients living in Texas. Houston Public Media's Andrew Schneider reports on why many of them are pinning their hopes on what happens at the ballot box in November.
7: Luis fled Venezuela to the United States in 2017. He'd been in the Venezuelan military, and he says the government persecuted him for protesting against the regime of then-President Nicolas Maduro. We spoke at a private house in Katy, where his friend Jose, a Salvadoran TPS recipient, translated from Spanish. Luis and Jose asked to use only their first names out of concern for their safety.
8: First of all, I came applying for asylum. And after in 2021, when we were granted TPS, I applied for TPS, and then I was protected with TPS until 2025 that they took it away.
7: Luis is still in the process of applying for asylum, but he's worried that ICE could detain him at a future court hearing anyway.
8: Yeah, for sure. I'm afraid because even though I have been doing everything right, I created a company, provided jobs to some of the people, but this administration doesn't want people who were not born in the United States.
7: That concern has only grown since the Supreme Court ruled the White House can withdraw TPS at any time. Jose, the translator, notes that many of the nationalities previously protected by TPS don't have the option of applying for asylum, like Luis. Jose works for an advocacy group called the National TPS Alliance.
8: We have seen a uptick of people getting detained and deported. And therefore, families are getting worried. People have been losing their jobs. People have been deciding what they're going to do with their houses, what they're going to do with their businesses, what they're going to do with the kids.
7: The National TPS Alliance has been fighting efforts to end TPS since the first Trump administration. Jose says the group is now pinning its hopes on a change of leadership in the Republican-controlled Congress.
8: Right now is the ask for Congress to pass a legislation, and it will be after the election. The question is how many people will be able to stay in the U.S. and not getting detained and deported before that comes out.
7: TPS recipients have an important ally in the business community, much of which is concerned that ending TPS's protections and work permits will worsen labor shortages in fields ranging from home health care and construction to education. Luis Zaldivar is with the American Business Immigration Coalition.
9: You cannot have businesses just trying to base all their workforce, you know, on just Americans. There's just not enough people that are currently available to fill in these jobs. So that is a message that we have been sending out to the administration and Congress.
7: But Houston immigration attorney Gordon Kwan says that immigrants and their advocates have been waiting a long time for Congress to fix the problems with TPS.
10: When Biden was first elected, he said in the first 100 days, I'll introduce an immigration bill to begin to address the concerns of all these people. Congress never would act. And so the only thing he had left was TPS in order to protect individuals from being removed.
7: Kwan says that then-President Joe Biden, a Democrat, may have overused TPS in the hopes that would pressure Congress to enact comprehensive immigration reform. The Supreme Court's ruling suggests that approach backfired. Now, Kwan says, more than 100,000 people across Texas are in a panic over what the future will bring. I'm Andrew Schneider in Houston.
6: And you are listening to the Texas Standard. Audience and engagement editor Wells Dunbar is back with more of the Talk of Texas, as promised. Hello again, Wells.
11: Howdy, David. Great to be back. And as we talked about earlier in the program, what should Texas families know as kids head back to school? We are tackling that topic this week on the Talk of Texas, and it is definitely a trenchant one. Dallas ISD opened last week, as did Houston ISD and San Antonio, El Paso ISD got underway earlier in the month, and Austin, Round Rock, Georgetown, all Central Texas ISDs amongst the school districts welcoming students back this week. So, but as we also talked about earlier in the program, no shortage of issues accompanying that return to the classroom. Austin potentially under the threat of state intervention. Houston ISD entering, I believe, its third year under a state intervention from the Texas Education Agency. So no shortage of topics and areas to explore here with this question. What should Texas families know as kids head back? And of course, we want to hear your voice. The best way to do that, TexasStandard.org/talk. Just go there on your smartphone, press that record button, and leave us a voicemail message that we can play on air. We'd love to facilitate the conversation that way. For now, however, we are getting lots of comments online via Facebook. Brandon Park has this bit of knowledge about what Texas families should know here on the eve of or here in the return to school season. Brandon writes that learning doesn't just end in the classroom. There are plenty of resources kids can have access to, which are both educational and fun, like public media programs, museums, and libraries. Additionally, kids should also have some time for themselves, too, and avoid burnout from schoolwork. Luisa Inez Newton writes here that kids should know that kindness is better than bullying, and reading actual books is fun. I know, yeah, shout out to actual books, man. Let's take a screen break. Kevin Lynch, and I appreciate this comment here from Kevin Lynch, also from Facebook, who says, parents are responsible for the lifetime of learning for their children. Kick it off right or the schools will never catch up. Quit blaming teachers, administrators, and schools. Provocative comment, but I think there might be something to that from Kevin Lynch there. Also getting emails, this one from John Touche. Who says maybe fewer public schools would fail if the state fully funded them, regardless of local property values. Of course, referring there to these issues with failing schools and the political dimension there of school funding in Texas, quite the controversial thing with the recapture of the so-called Robin Hood system. So again, love to hear folks' thoughts about return to school season and what parents, educators, families should keep in mind here. Again, TexasStandard.org/talk. We'd love to get folks' opinions, perspectives, and hot takes there and record them for us so we can play them on air. Again, that's TexasStandard.org/talk. Speaking about hot takes and the school dimension, I don't know if you'd seen this, David. Apparently, a Texas lawmaker wants to push the start of the school year back to September, and his main argument is pretty simple. It's that August is just too hot. Apparently, State Rep. Jared Patterson says sending kids back to school and during some of the hottest weeks of the year puts kids at risk, especially with outdoor activities, athletics, and transportation. And going as far to call the current August start one of the, quote, dumbest things, close quote, quote, Texas does, says a post-Labor Day start would make more sense. You know, I got to remember watching that Labor Day telethon being concurrent.
12: Yeah, it was always the big signal,
11: return to school.
12: It?
11: Yeah, exactly. So, interesting. Another more grist for the mill. So if you think that he's on to something, please let us know at TexasStandard.org/talk.
6: Audience and engagement editor Wells Dunbar with the Talk of Texas. Let us hear from you. In the meantime, we're out of time for the big broadcast, but the news continues 24/7 over at TexasStandard.org. We'll be back here tomorrow. 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

Hi, I'm Brody Bashaw from KWBU. You hear our voices every day, but this time we want to hear yours. 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
1: President Trump's Middle East special envoy, Jared Kushner, meets with Israeli Prime Minister Benjamin Netanyahu. The meeting comes as the U.S. is pushing a 15-point roadmap for Hamas to disarm and for Israel to withdraw from Gaza. We hear what progress was made on the stalled Gaza ceasefire tomorrow on Morning Edition from NPR News.
2: 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Right now, you're tuned in to your Monday edition of All Things Considered. Be sure to stick with us as there's plenty yet to come this hour. Not to mention, we've got a stacked second half for today, including the latest episodes of David and Art with David Smith and Shout! 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

0: and you're listening to KWBU Waco Public Radio. Glad to have you along for the journey this afternoon with me, Malcolm Foster, for the first instalment of All Things Considered this week. We've still got plenty more regarding deep dives, cultural discovery, and of course, nuanced journalism. So be sure to stick with us on Waco Public Radio. 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The Ken Starr Lecture Series presents Dr. Lindsay M. Chavinsky, Executive Director of the George Washington Presidential Library, September 10th. Details on free tickets at mclennan.edu/lectures. Still to come on All Things Considered, attorneys general from several states are bringing Meta platforms to court over claims that the company's products are addictive to kids and teens and that Meta failed to warn the public. And a historic drought may have helped yellow fever spread in Brazil. A new study shows how understanding the connection could help prepare for future outbreaks. Plus, several states are suing Meta, the parent company of Facebook and Instagram. They say the tech giant deceived consumers about the dangers of its social media platforms.
1: They chose money over our kids' mental health and physical safety. That's wrong. That's why we're in court.
0: The trial starts tomorrow. We'll have more from one of the plaintiffs in 15 minutes' time on Waco Public Radio.

0: 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Baylor Law graduates are ready for the practice of law. Details at law.baylor.edu. Still got plenty more to come in this hour of today's programme. First, we're going to check in terms of the weather. As mentioned in the first half of today's show, we do currently have a heat advisory in place until 8 p.m. tomorrow evening. Right now, conditions are fair with a temperature of 104 and a heat index value to match. Tonight, we're expecting it to be clear with a low of around 77, south-southwest winds between 5 and 10 miles per hour. For tomorrow, during the day, it's said to be sunny and hot with a high near 103 and south-southeast winds between 5 to 10 miles per hour. Still to come on All Things Considered, Carpetbagger describes people who move somewhere to run for office. In southwest Florida, six former congressional hopefuls from other states are taking their shots in this conservative stronghold. And a US-backed plan for post-war Gaza calls for Hamas to disarm and for Israel to withdraw its troops. But key disagreements remain.
1: Things seem very far from settled, especially when you talk about the sequencing of who does what and when.
0: That story in full in 15 minutes.
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1: This is 103.3 Waco Public Radio. Why does modern art look the way it does? On today's David and Art, host David Smith goes back to the beginnings of modernism to find out what some of those artists were really trying to say. And it starts with a very different idea about what art is supposed to accomplish.
2: Every once in a while, I think it's probably worth our time to talk through modernism, both as an idea and as an art form that's a manifestation of that idea. I know a lot of people are confused by what modern art looks like sometimes. I know a lot of people, when they look at, say, Picasso, let alone someone like Kandinsky or Malevich, feel like they're either missing something or maybe even being suckered somehow. Jackson Pollock is an American artist that confuses and even alienates maybe half the people who look at his artwork. Well, maybe not half. But if you don't know what he's up to, having the reaction, "My kid could paint this," is perfectly natural. If a painter named Barnett Newman were more well known, if I could say, "Think of a Barnett Newman," and something would immediately pop into your head, his work might be even more confusing and irritating than Pollock. There's a lot that needs to be known before some of these complex artworks can be understood. And when I say complex, I don't necessarily mean intricate, because some of them look incredibly basic and simplistic. Modernism is a historical movement, so the place to start looking for clues to explain things is in the past. The French poet Charles Baudelaire was one of the first people to sort of diagnose an emerging attitude that would grow into what we now think of as modernism. In 1859, he noted that the desire to astonish and to be astonished is very proper. He phrased it this way: "The whole question then, if you insist that I confer upon you the title of artist or connoisseur of the fine arts, is to know by what process you wish to create or feel wonder." Baudelaire and a growing number of others thought that the closer art tried to mimic reality, the more materialistic it became. It became an exercise in imitation, not art, and the less creative it was. That was not how to create or to feel wonder. Every day, art further diminishes its self-respect by bowing down before external reality, he said. And each day, the painter becomes more and more given to painting not what he dreams, but what he sees. The creative mind became little more than a stenographer of reality. That was not art. Art had to do something else. It had to be something else. More next week.
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3: Welcome to Shout, Black Gospel Music Moments. I'm Robert Darden. Detroit's feisty HOB label, which stands for House of Beauty, since it started in the basement of a beauty shop, released a wide variety of gospel acts in its 40-year history, including some of Shirley Caesar's very best work. In 1973, South Carolina's Gospel Commanders released their only HOB 45, Walk Right, Feel Right, featuring the songwriting and soulfully raspy lead voice of Nathaniel Nichols. Walk Right is a glorious mess with sloppy production and instruments and vocals stacked indiscriminately. But Nichols' commanding voice cuts through the noise and makes it all worthwhile. The Commanders would go on to produce a fine LP in the early 1980s for the AIR label out of Atlanta, then sadly disappear.

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1: This final note on the way out today, in which, once again, we bring the bond market to your attention. I know this is a couple of times in the past week or so, but you are not going to want to sleep on the long end of the yield curve. The 30-year Treasury, the yield on which hit today 5.31%, the highest it's been since 2007. Pick your own adventure as to why ever-increasing piles of government debt, all that AI borrowing that's happening, markets being a little concerned about the Fed, or maybe all three. Amir Babawi, Caitlin Esch, John Gordon Noyakar, Steve Mullis, and Stephanie Seek are the Marketplace editing staff. Kelly Silvera is the news director. And I'm Kai Rizdahl. We will see you tomorrow, everybody. This is APM.
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9: 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Tatiana Cirasano is here to discuss. 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
10: What's obviously really complex about Spark is that Suno is sort of aiming to partner with artists and offer support to them at the same time as it is battling lawsuits for its use of artists' music and training material. So there's a lot of complexity there. And I think, you know, it's understandably drummed up some controversy. But there's also some interesting points to me about how it also signals Suno moving from being a platform for creation, where its impact sort of starts and ends with creation, towards being a company that actually participates in an artist's journey post-creation, moving across the value chain into marketing and artist development and things like that.
9: How would you sort of characterize the state of debate in the music industry over kind of the growing presence of AI in music?
10: There's a lot of feelings, and I think that all of that is quite understandable if you think about it from the perspective of an artist or someone who works in the industry. But what I think is interesting is actually that if you look at historically how the music industry has confronted technological disruption, I would say that this is actually maybe the most open I've seen the music industry be, where in the past, the pattern is typically that the industry will go really quick to litigate and eventually sort of work with these platforms or new technology and monetize them. But it's often sort of reluctant to do so. Whereas with AI, even as the industry is understandably litigating the risks and fighting the risks to do with AI and music, they're also moving really quickly into the phase of wanting to make deals and partnerships and figure out what the opportunity is.
9: So what are you going to be watching as this Spark program and, you know, just this kind of debate about AI and music evolves?
10: What I've always been curious about with AI is how it's really accelerating disruptions that have actually existed in the music industry for some time, mainly the fact that it's gotten so much easier over time to make and release music. And that has sort of put a strain on a lot of the existing systems in the music industry. It makes it a lot harder to break through. It means that there's not really a mainstream in the way that there used to be because music listening is so fragmented. It means music is harder to monetize. These are all problems that existed before, but that AI is really bringing to a head. So I think that it's going to be a pretty exciting and interesting time in these coming years as the industry finally sort of has to confront these problems and figure out how we're going to move forward.
9: That was Tatiana Cirasano at Media Research. Courtney Bergseeker produced this episode. I'm Megan McCarty-Carino, and that's Marketplace Tech.